0: how to get resources to rural people.
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2: 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A brutal heat wave still gripping parts of Europe. Temperatures topping records set more than 50 years ago in the United Kingdom and France. The Eiffel Tower and Louvre once again restricting hours. Hundreds lining Paris's canals and pools to escape the heat. Dave Packer, ABC News.
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9: 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Checking traffic. Watch out if you use Los Barrows Road to go from the 101 to either east or into Arroyo Grande. We have a hit and run, no injury accident that just happened there a few moments ago. Also, slowing southbound 101 as you head through Shell Beach and outside of San Luis Obispo as well, near Buckley Road on Highway 227. Weather-wise, looking good, mid to upper 70s, even the low 80s. Some of the inland valley locations and 60s and 70s presently, currently for the coastal valleys and beaches. That's news, traffic, and weather together. I'm Kurt Olson. 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

All right, Kurt, thank you. Stick around. During the 6 o'clock hour, Molly Clark from Cal Poly Arts will preview the upcoming season. And tomorrow, it's Friday Pi Day, so you'll have a chance to win the gift card from Lens. Give your index finger a rest, so we'll be ready to go. Maybe tomorrow will be your day. So, let me remind you that next week is the 8th anniversary of my being hit by a car. I had parked in the Mark Street parking structure. I was on the way to meet my partner, Kathy, at an event downtown. And I remember coming out of the parking structure, and that's the last thing I remember. I crossed Mark Street, and as I would learn later, a young gentleman turned in his SUV, hit me, and I apparently went up on the front hood, bounced off the hood, and landed on the ground, hit my head, and I was out for the next 45 minutes. After reading some of these articles recently, I'm convinced that if that happened today, I would have been killed. Now, I'm not being overly dramatic. There is a fascinating multimedia piece in the New York Times that's been picked up by multiple outlets in the last couple of days. In the early 2000s, more than half of the passenger vehicles on American roads were traditional cars like sedans. Their hoods were low to the ground. By the 2010s, however, larger vehicles like compact SUVs

0: looks like deaths have gone up about 75% since his changeover about 15 years ago. Kurt, before we continue, I want your perspective, because every day you drive to Santa Maria, and then you drive all the way up here to San Luis. What are you seeing out there?
1: Well, I'm not driving a truck, and I'll tell you, I can see what's in front of me. It's funny, when Jason just mentioned I have a backup camera, I want a front camera, I was thinking to myself, as Craig sits right next to him, now's the time for somebody like Craig to invent something that can not only, well, the inventor gets the money, but also save lives. And I don't know what that is, but I do see a lot of close calls out there. No doubt about that. It's, I would say, basically, it is just drivers being in too much of a hurry, or not being patient, or not stopping at that stop sign. The same things, you know, I said a few weeks ago. When we discuss driving.
0: Yeah. No, I'm always saying a big SUV or a big truck in my rearview mirror. They're in a hurry.
1: All over.
0: They're bigger. And it's like, Aaron, Jason, excuse me, the bigger vehicle emboldens them as a driver. Hey, mine's bigger than yours. Get out of my way.
2: You're not lug nut roll.
0: What happened to you in L.A.?
2: So I'm just as guilty as everyone else. I walk out of the shop in dark clothes every night, especially in the wintertime, and I know no one can see me. I'm invisible, so I don't ever walk in for traffic. Well, I was in LA the other day, and I'm thinking about all the stuff going through my head that I need to take care of, and I walked right into traffic.
0: Oh, dear.
2: And midway, I went, "What are you doing, dummy?" And I backed right back onto the sidewalk, but I was blown away that I just completely ignored all the things I know to be true. Car always wins every time.
0: Well, I beat the car. I guess I beat the car. Craig, you have a theory? Share it with us, please.
3: Yeah, well, the backing up of technology, getting back to sanity, is not unprecedented, and it's not out of nowhere. There was a technology that everyone here will remember that everyone hates, and that was the electric seatbelt. You recall those?
2: You
3: open the door, the seatbelt would come down.
0: Yeah.
3: You get in, and it comes back. And that was the next safety ingenuity, safety technology that was going to save millions of people's lives. And it was garbage. It was horrible. It worked poorly. It broke. It added extra cost to vehicles, and it didn't do anything. And the government finally looked at it and said, you know, that's pretty stupid. Maybe we shouldn't mandate electric seatbelts, because they got some sanity. And the car buyers were, initially excited about it. My mom had a 1990 Ford Escort that had electric seatbelts.
2: Yeah.
3: Wow, it was the wave of the future, until you used it and you realized it was just garbage.
2: Sucked. I always thought it was a stopgap. See, I didn't realize, so in my head, and I never paid attention because I didn't care, I just had to fix them. I always thought it was just a stopgap. It was okay, look, you know, these cars aren't safe. You got to figure out some way to force people to, use a seatbelt or have an airbag. And everybody went, airbag, I can't afford to put an airbag in a car. Well, you got to figure out something. So I always thought, because I never saw it on expensive cars. I only saw it on the less expensive cars. So I always thought it was a stopgap.
0: On the Frederick Law text line, oh, the irony. Our state now daylights crosswalks, yet a few years ago eliminated enforcement for jaywalking.
2: Yeah, that was another thing I thought was silly. I thought that was just the opposite.
0: To put it in perspective, this report that the New York Times is focusing on estimates that roughly 200 to 400 pedestrians per year would have survived if average vehicle size had not grown so substantially. So over an eight-year period, we're talking about 3,000 deaths, specifically, Craig, linked to the trend towards taller front ends.
3: Yeah, I look at one car in particular that if I were to be hit by a car, if I could choose the car of my choice, it would be Kurt's car, because Kurt's car is a wedge. It is a low bumper, swoops up smoothly. I mean, it's the luxury vehicle of being hit. And that's because I can envision him just laying on, taking a nap. It looks so nice in the front end. That Honda?
0: Let's have Kurt explain.
1: Funny you should mention that.
3: You hit someone.
1: No, my great-grandson, River Rains, actually was on a skateboard, and I think it was right near AG Hospital in a Royal Grande. This was about 3 weeks ago or so, and he was hit, I believe, by a Honda or by a car like that. And, it did that wedge thing and then dumped it.

0: down, but it was a nasty spill and nasty hit. I mean, I remember the pictures. I can still dig them up off the internet when he was in the hospital, and it took quite a bit of healing.
1: But he managed to get through it.
0: Yeah, he did survive. But funny you mentioned that, because I thought of him getting the wedge.
2: On the Frederick Law text line, best safety device would be a great big sharp spike coming out of the middle of the steering wheel and no seatbelts. Everyone would be very careful to not run into something.
1: They used to have that. It was called solid steering wheel shafts.
3: Steering column, yeah.
1: Yeah, they used to spike you in the old days.
3: A lot of deaths because of that. You know, it's funny, he talks about that. At one point, a few years ago, and I don't know how many years, they talked about how they were designing cars to handle pedestrians, the bumpers and stuff, so they would work on pedestrians better. So if they hit, and their thought was that they hit the leg, so you hit the car, the pedestrian on the side of their broadside, whatever. If they hit, most cars were set up to where they would hit your kneecap or your knee ball socket and would shatter the knee, and you always have a limp. So they were going to drop the bumper down, so then now it would break the, was that femur, the one below, between the knee and the foot? Anyway, break the lower bone, snap it, and then they had airbags that would pop out from under the hood to protect the pedestrian. It was a really neat kind of idea. It just added a lot of cost to the car, but... we looks like we went away from that.
2: The Frederick Law text line, the bottom line is... trucks and SUVs are becoming bigger because the car companies want to make more money. I guess because the bigger they are, the more they can, more money they can get. Your financial motive here?
1: Yeah. I've seen a thing about the fact that, you know, they have a higher price point, you know, better profit margin on bigger vehicles. So that I can definitely see as a motivator. But I don't see the problem being bigger vehicles. I see the problem as being less visibility in those vehicles. If you had the same size vehicle but raised up the driver cabin, let's say the eye line, by 3 inches, you would have so much more visibility. Or if you had the same size vehicle but change the angle of the hood. You look at hoods from back in the 90s. They were at about a 15-degree rake, 15-degree slope. Modern vehicles have about a 90-degree front. I mean, it goes flat up, flat across. But if you were to increase the hood's slope by 15 degrees, you would increase your visibility by probably 58% or 30 feet out in the roadway.
2: Jason, I know that Craig isn't a fan of foreign cars, but are other countries following suit like this?
3: From my research, other countries are starting to build. They're starting to sell more and more SUVs, just like ours. And people are going, I want a bigger car, and they're manufacturing larger cars, and so they're following our trend.
1: But is it cyclical? Like we're going back to the 50s, where everyone just wants the bigger car is the luxury item. And
2: it's the power statement.
1: Yeah, and soon we're going to have fins back on cars.
3: Oh, God, please no.
1: Curb feelers.
3: No. My gut already hurts. I already feel my cat catching on them. It makes sense, though. You know, it is bigger. It is, like Craig was saying, you know, you can... It's hard to charge, what, $30,000 for a 70 size Honda Civic or Honda Accord. I mean, but you know, look at the mini sells. I think it's what people are asking for.
2: Well, but I know several people who want a bigger car because they want to be safe.
3: I've
2: if they
3: that
2: are in an
3: argument.
2: Accident, they want to be safe. Craig, that makes sense.
1: Yeah, well, it goes down, it comes down to, look, if you can't protect yourself, or if there's bigger cars out there, the only way to protect yourself is to get yourself a bigger car. And so you become part of the problem.
2: Well, yeah, you want to be safe, you go get a gun. You want to be safe on the road, you go get a bigger car.
1: Yeah.
2: I know, there's a lot to unpack.
1: Biggest
2: here.
1: SUV wins.
2: Oh, we got Jason from Motor Mouse. Craig Hill is back with us. Kurt is here. I'm here, you're here. That's all we need. We got news and traffic and weather. We're talking about the big increase in the size of trucks and SUVs and the threat that poses to pedestrians. What do you think? We'll find out as we continue. I'm Dave Congleton.

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1: Everyone had the same experience, except I was the one that could stand on the soapbox and, like, articulate what we were going through.
2: Hova's heading to HBO. An 8-part documentary series called Jay-Z in 8 features the rap mogul in candid conversation.

0: With Rick Rubin, who also directed it. It'll debut this fall on HBO and HBO Max.
1: I was wondering, Miss Dashwood, whether I might ask you.
0: It is a truth universally acknowledged that we just can't get enough of Jane Austen movie adaptations. A new take on Austen's Sense and Sensibility, starring Daisy Edgar Jones, hits theaters October 16th.
2: You were a big shot golfer.
3: I still am a big shot golfer. I just need to get my groove back.
0: Will Ferrell is a washed-up pro golfer on the comeback trail in the new Netflix comedy series The Hawk, co-starring Molly Shannon, Fortune Feimster, and Luke Wilson. It hits Netflix July 16th. Chuck Sievertson, ABC News.
4: ABC News, I'm Dave Packer. The Supreme Court handed the Trump administration two wins in immigration cases today.
5: In a 6-3 decision, the court clearing the way for Trump to cancel the temporary protected status of hundreds of thousands of Haitians and Syrians who have been living and working legally in the U.S. Most will now need to leave the country or face deportation. In the other case, the justice is allowing the administration to turn away people seeking asylum at official ports of entry along the U.S.-Mexico border, meaning the U.S. can essentially shut the door to migrants fleeing violence and persecution.
4: ABC's Mary Bruce. But the president did have a court setback. A federal judge has blocked a portion of his executive order on mail-in voting. Devastation in Venezuela. A pair of powerful earthquakes leaving at least 188 people dead. Thousands more are missing. Rescuers still trying to recover people from the rubble of collapsed buildings. The U.S. is set to play Turkey tonight in its final World Cup group stage match. This is ABC News.
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9: KBC 920 News Time, 5:32, checking traffic. We have a hazard alert northbound 101 at the Vineyard Drive off-ramp in the North County. Also, looks like a dead animal, not saying what, on Price Canyon Road at the Ormandy intersection there. So be patient out there on the drive, slowing southbound 101 through Shell Beach, also just south of San Luis Obispo near the airport and Buckley Road. Weather-wise, 70s to around 80 for the inland valleys. We're beginning to cool down, 60s and low 70s right now for the beaches and coastal valleys. That's news, traffic, and weather together. I'm Kurt Olson. 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

0: All right, so here's the deal. Cars are changing, as I explained at the top of the hour. In the early 2000s, more than half the passenger vehicles were sedans, low to the ground. And starting about 15 years ago, it changed. Vehicles started getting larger. Trucks, SUVs, I submit you're seeing that out on the highways as we speak. As a result, thousands of pedestrians over the last 10 years have died who, according to research from the Department of Transportation, could have survived. So, what do we do about all this? We get perspective. Jason is back with us from Motor Mouse. Craig Hill is with us. You want to join us, please do. 805-543-8830 or 800-549-5832. On the Frederick Law text line, if my grandfather, who was born in 1920, heard this conversation, his response would be, if you're a pedestrian, don't let yourself get hit. Watch your back, look both ways, and don't have a phone in your face when you cross the street. What happened to common sense? It begs the question, gentlemen, is this the responsibility of the driver, the car designer, or the pedestrian?
1: Yes.
0: Who's to blame?
2: I agree. I'm sorry. In this state, we're all too entitled. Ah, I have the right of way. I'm a pedestrian. Get out of my way. I have a car. What are you doing standing in front of me? We're too entitled.
1: I think it's the responsibility of everyone. I actually came up with a four-point plan to save human lives.
0: All right.
1: If you indulge me. Number one, actually enforce pedestrian laws. You see someone jaywalking, you give them a ticket. You enforce those so that they realize.

0: It's not, they're not getting a ticket because of what they're doing. They're getting a ticket because of who they're endangering, which is themselves. Two, 15 to 20 degree angle on hoods for light duty trucks and SUVs. So that way you increase, if you do that, you will increase your visibility by 30 feet. Proximity warning systems. So if you do have a vehicle that's larger, you have in the bumper, those LIDAR systems, they will give you a simple beep, you know, if someone's there. And then mandate the A-pillar width. So the two pillars that go up on the side of your windshield cannot be any more than, let's say, 3.5 to 4 inches. You know, and I know they want to get those airbags in there.
1: Wait a minute, Craig Hill. Are you calling for state government intervention in rules and regulations?
0: I'm saying federal government, not state.
1: Okay, what's the difference?
0: Well, because vehicles travel across the country, they need to be mandated across the country. You can't have individual states mandating vehicle how a vehicle is
1: built. But you're in favor of government intervention?
0: Well, the government's already involved. You go back to the 50s, 60s, 70s. You had vehicles that were imported, the Range Rover. We can't get the Discovery. There was a Range Rover we couldn't get because it didn't pass federal safety inspection. The Ferraris, if you remember in the 70s, they started getting these big bumpers, these big like black bumpers on them because they had to pass federal bumper mandates. And so if you want to import them, same with Lamborghinis. If you see Lamborghinis had those big push bumpers back in the 70s, then those are federal laws that vehicles have to live by to meet the safety standards of the federal government that already exist. It's not getting involved. It's enforcing safety standards.
1: What do you think about that, Jason?
2: I think it's a great idea. I mean, I love the idea. Well, and honestly, GM just announced almost all their cars are going to be computer-controlled brakes. So there's no reason why your accident sensors couldn't automatically apply the brakes if you're not noticing fast
1: enough. So why don't we just go with driverless cars? Sam Cotton and I talked about that. Is that not the answer long-term to transportation safety?
0: That's the swing of the pendulum that goes too far.
2: Yeah. I'm sorry.
1: Why does that go too far?
2: Because I want to drive. I want the right to be in charge of my vehicle. I don't like the computer telling me where I'm going and what I'm doing. I don't like it at all. I don't like AI doing it. I don't want my car doing it.
0: Mm-hmm. I'm in full agreement. That's why I'm backdating my automotive technology and refusing to have anything that has a computer in it.
1: All right. On the Frederick Law text line, cars need to be larger to carry 5 passengers, 3 kids in car seats, or 2 kids, mom, dad, and grandma. Trucks are the same. To use to transport family, need a double cab.
0: No, there are 3-row vehicles that are smaller SUVs.
2: Yes, there are. There's crossover smaller vehicles that are very safe. The wagons? What happened to the wagon? I mean,
1: do they even make station wagons anymore?
0: Ugh. No. But once again, it's not the size of the vehicle, it's the angle of the hood and the other obstructions that are the issue. It's not the size, it's the angles that are on it that are causing the problems. When you have a hood that goes straight out for 6 to 7 feet, you know, and don't have a curve to it, you are being blinded by the lack of ability to see down. Like, if you're four-wheeling, a hood like that, that's a no-go. You don't want that, because if you're about to go over a ledge, you won't even see it because the hood is obstructing your view. So just change those rules.
1: 805-543-8830, 800-549-5832. There was also something in the New York Times article about the way the cars used to be designed. They could absorb the impact. So like in my case, I hit the hood on the new car. I wouldn't be able to go up high enough to land on the hood. I just would have been hit.
2: Right. Unless you're 7 foot tall, right?
1: Mm. On the Frederick Law text line, here's Elizabeth. Hey, Elizabeth. One of the most hazardous places to drive is Cal Poly. Students cross the street without ever looking up from their phones. Crosswalks are treacherous, dangerous. P.S. My grandmother had a Dodge Omni with the electric seatbelt. It got stuck, and she was trapped inside at 81. She had to cut the seatbelt with her nail clipper.
2: That sucks. But not uncommon. Those things were horrible. They were really cheaply made.
0: Yeah.
2: I agree. Every time I go on campus, I my foot's covering the brake. And here we are. So we're not talking about dumb people. They got to Cal Poly. We're talking about...

0: we're not training our children properly, and I market mine constantly for this stuff.
1: It's a texting night. That's fine.
0: Good.
1: On the Frederick Law line, all the issues with new designs are totally legit. I find that it actually slowed me down and made me think more because of the lack of visibility. How do you respond to that, Craig?
2: That sounds like a horrible reasoning. It's they made the car so dangerous that you have to be careful. there happens to be like really sharp objects and things will fly at you, so you drive smaller, you drive slower. That doesn't make sense. You want a vehicle that's safe where you can feel like you're in control and you have full visibility.
1: We go to Tony in Atascadero. Hey, Tony.
3: Hey, you know, my personal perspective on this is they say it's never safe to assume, but always, as a pedestrian, assume that you're not going to be seen.
0: I like that. That's what I do, too. I agree with you. Except the one time in L.A. that I can remember, but yeah.
3: Okay, and don't assume that they're going to stop for you.
0: Agreed. I always look for their eyes. When their eyes meet me, and then we look at the, we tell, but still, just because their eyes see me doesn't mean they're going to stop. That just means, hey, I know I'm going to hit you.
3: Yeah, I hear you. But yeah, anyway, just everybody be safe out there. And just assume, I mean, even while you're driving, the same thing. Assume that the person in front of you is going to slam on their brakes.
0: Agree. I do that with a deer going down Corbett Canyon. If I see a deer, I start slowing down because I assume it's going to jump in front of me.
1: That's a very good idea. Tony, thanks for checking in. 805-543-8830 as we talk about the increase in size of trucks and SUVs on the highways and byways. Paul checks in. Given the size of those big trucks, if they hit a passenger car from the side in an intersection, they will hit head height and have a higher kill rate than if the two vehicles are the same height. Yes, exactly. That's exactly what we're talking about. Let's take another call for our guests, and we will hear from... We will hear from Greg in Cayucas. Hey, Greg.
4: Hey, guys.
1: Hey.
4: Interesting show. I just tuned in just now, but I heard you talking about visibility issues.
1: Yes.
4: And I, for the life of me, you guys can correct me if I'm wrong, but my understanding was it is illegal to have limousine-like or even somewhat dark tinting on the driver and passenger side windows. Is that not the law?
0: I still believe it is the law, Greg.
2: Yeah, that is correct.
4: So I had what they call an eyebrow put on my driver's side window and the passenger side window, which is a tinting glass. It wasn't limousine dark, but it was probably a step below that. But it was up high, it was the upper one-third of that glass to keep the harmful rays from beating me in the face while I was driving. I thought it was a legit use because it still enabled me to have eye contact with other drivers on the road. I got written up for that. I got a fix-it ticket, and I had to have that taken off. Yet I see, it just seems like on the road these days, every other car you see has got these blacked outside windows, and I rely on eye contact with other drivers, and it's impossible with these darkened windows, so... What do you guys think about that?
2: Was the cop that wrote you up a motorcycle cop, any chance?
4: No.
2: Just curious.
4: I don't think he was. It was a long time ago. Well, it was like 5 years ago.
2: The reason is I asked a cop once about I got hassled for a thing, and the cop I was talking to said, was it a motorcycle cop? Because they're all jerks. And I was like, oh, okay. You know, that's what he said.
1: I love motorcycle cops, just for the record.
2: Me too.
1: I'm
2: driving a blue Honda, by the way.
0: Blue Honda. You know, my problem is I don't see us out enforcing the rules of the road since COVID.
4: Right. Yeah, I think that's my point, is the cops are not using, you know, they're very discretionary in how they write up people for that. And now I think they've thrown in the towel on writing up people for having darkened windows on passenger and driver's side windows. And I think that's horrible because I think it's causing problems and possible accidents and maybe worse.
1: I'm glad you called, Greg. Thank you. Any other thoughts for Greg?
2: I think Kurt wants to get on this.

0: One.
1: Kurt?
2: Yeah, you know what? I got pulled over 1993, the Mazda RX-7 with the medium tint on the driver's side and passenger side windows. Arroyo Grande, that was the Sanchez area when he was in charge down there before it was even Mike Martinez. And the officer said, fix a ticket, and then I had to remove that tint and then go by the police station and show them and stuff so they could write it off. But I thought these days, I thought, well, it has to be legal now because you see so many people with a dark, dark, dark tint, both the driver's and passenger front windows and the windshield. And I can't believe it's still somewhat illegal. Yeah.
3: Now, the same cop who told me the motorcycle thing, he had also mentioned that oftentimes cops will pull you over and not give you tickets. And that's why I was wondering if it was the motorcycle, because they want to basically use that as an excuse for probable cause. And what they do is they'll warn you, but they won't give you a ticket because they want the next cop to have probable cause should they want to pull you over.
1: Gary's in Pismo on KVEC. Hey, Gary.
4: Hey, hi, Dave. Great discussion. I just wanted to throw in a couple of things. I've passed maybe a dozen at least or more Teslas since you started talking, and they all have the great sloped hoods that we're talking about and low front bumpers. So that's something in terms of oncoming electric cars. At least those guys are looking safer than the big flat truck.
1: Any thoughts on the Cybertruck and the Tesla? Jason?
4: These are Tesla cars, not the Cybertruck. The Tesla cars all have sloped hoods and small low front bumpers.
5: They are, and that's you know, most of our small cars are that way. Unfortunately, it seems like all the manufacturers looked over at their bottom line and went, wait a second, we can sell 10 small cars and make $50, or I can sell one pickup and make $50. Well, why sell cars? Let's just make pickups. So that's what it seems like they've all done, is they just looked at the stockholders and say, hey, sell more trucks. What are we doing?
3: Well, Ford doesn't even sell sedans anymore. They just sell the Mustang Mach-E, and then everything else are trucks and SUVs.
5: Yeah.
3: They got rid of all their regular sedan line because of the profitability of trucks and light and, you know, SUVs, except for the Mustang, of course.
1: Yeah, what else, Gary?
4: It's true. And then I'm glad the lady called in about being on Cal Poly campus. Not only is it horrific when you're on campus because of everybody crossing without looking, without hesitating, without waiting, whether they're in a crosswalk or not, but they, what would we say, export that behavior to downtown San Luis Obispo. So even if they're down on Hydera Street, they're still walking across without looking or looking at their phones, just like as if they're on campus. And there's been cities and towns around the country, and I think even around the world, that have made looking at your phone when you cross the street, you know, you get a ticket for that. So it's, that might be one way to kind of slow that down or stop it.
1: Good to hear from you, Gary. Is that viable?
5: I'm back to, if we're not going to ticket for the current things on the road, not the rules we have, why are we bothering adding more rules if we're not going to fine? I mean, if we're not going to actually deal with it, and it, honestly, it seems like we need to sit down and go, okay, peace officers, we're going to write you a blank check, and we're going to whine and complain, but we're not going to do anything about anything because you're enforcing the law. And as long as they're enforcing the law and doing a good job, why are we on their case? And that's, I think it's our fault.
1: All right, let me take a short break. We'll come back with my guests. I'm Dave Congleton. This is KVEC.
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2: 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We are so proud to have them as a sponsor of the Dave Congleton Show. All right, we will feature an interview with Molly Clark from Cal Poly Arts during the 6 o'clock hour. She'll give us a preview of the upcoming season. Tomorrow's Friday Pi Day. I'm going to give away the gift card and hang around. If you want in on this conversation with Jason Arnaus, our Motor Mouth guy, and Craig Hill, we need to hear from you now, please. 805-543-8830. Scott's in San Luis on KVEC. Hi, Scott.
3: Hello, Dave. Hello, Scott. Craig. Hello, Jason. And hello, Curtis.
4: Hi, Scott.
3: So, you guys are talking accidents and safer driving. Well, you know, it's something you guys didn't bring up. I'll bring up an example. A friend of mine, he's a former cop, and then he got into a business like mine, so he worked nights, and he worked in San Luis 5 nights a week, but drove to his home in Paso Robles every night. Well, one night, he was driving his, I think, 1981 Toyota small pickup truck, and he was really tired, but he was still, you know, still watching the road. And I think within 3 seconds, there was a cow in the middle of the road. And he and his cop training told him that there's only one thing you can do. You have to hit the cow. You have to step on the gas, hit the cow, so you don't kill yourself. And he did. He hit that cow all right. And that cow was dead. But, you know, he survived it. And then the next day, I saw his car. He was driving that car all right, but he said, man, he says, in that situation, if you see something like that on the road, because people are not prepared for that kind of thing, you know, like Dave on Tank Farm Road, or, you know, sometimes there's a possum, and people will freak out, and they don't know how to prepare for something like that, and those are the things you got, and even people that are drunk on their bikes on Tank Farm Road.
2: Scott, are you suggesting it's okay to have the bigger vehicles so that we're safer? Is that the argument you're trying to convey?
3: No, I don't think you need a bigger vehicle. I think older vehicles are better than newer vehicles. I mean, you know, we've gone into small cars now. You know, I don't think small cars are meant for... I don't really trust NHTSA. Okay, I think they do a good job in accident analysis, but I think small cars are not that safe. That's just me.
2: All right, well, hang on, Scott. We'll come back to you. Start with Jason. Craig, somebody respond to Scott.
4: Well, I don't. Once again, I don't think it's about the size. I was doing a little investigating, and a 1990 Chevy Suburban is about the same size wheelbase wise and width as a modern Chevy Suburban. They have the same wheelbase, same width. 80. One was 79.5. One's 80.5 inches wide. And so, once again, it's not about the size, because the wheelbases are the same. It's about the proportions and the dimensions, the shape and where visibility is being taken away, not in the actual heft of the vehicle.
2: All right. Scott, what else from you, please?
3: Well, you know what? Should we shape the laws to protect the car driver? Because the car always wins. Not in your case, Dave. But, you know what, we've given, look at all the bike lanes, look at all the, not the bike lanes, but the, but the

0: bicyclists actually have more freedom. They can cross the street any way they want. That's dangerous. But somehow, you know, we as car drivers are supposed to be more careful now because the laws have been loosened on bicyclists. In other words, should we shape the laws to make them more tougher to respect the car so no one gets killed from a car? I think Sacramento is really dropped the ball on this, on freedom of a bike. It also means freedom to get killed, and I think that's terrible. But, you know, smartphones, you know what? Should we, after 10 miles an hour, should they be disabled? Because we're all stuck to our smartphones.
1: I can't keep up with Scott. Scott, I can't keep up with you. You're all over the place.
2: That's an interesting concept. Yeah. That's kill your smartphone after 10 miles an hour. Interesting.
1: Mm-hmm.
2: That would change a lot. Although it still doesn't stop the pedestrian walk in front of you because you're standing 10 miles an hour.
1: So is Alan mad at you? Where is her from? Alan?
2: Oh, because he hasn't called in yet? No, I have Alan for 4th of July because the Motorbike Show is on the 4th of July.
1: You're doing a show on the holiday?
2: Yeah, we're doing next, not this weekend, but following weekend.
1: If you want that last call, we need it now, please. 805-543-8830. What's your show this Saturday?
2: We're not because we're a rerun this Saturday.
1: Okay.
2: Yeah, we have to be
1: a
2: rerun.
1: It's called a best of.
2: Sorry, best of. So okay. For me, sorry, not for me, from Fred, because this is Fred now talking from Morro Bay. The problem I have is us Americans are getting larger and larger, and if our vehicles don't get larger, we feel like we're getting larger. If the vehicle gets larger, then I'm not getting larger. It's proportional.
3: So the idea is if you buy bigger pants, you feel skinny.
2: No, if you take your pants and instead of a medium sized pant being a 39-inch inseam or a 39-inch diameter, we make it 43-inch. You're still buying a medium.
1: Let me bring you back to earth. So, is this trend going to continue, guys? Are SUVs and trucks just going to get bigger and bigger and bigger?
2: Yeah. Well, at least for the foreseeable future.
1: What do you think, Craig?
3: I don't think so. I think we've kind of reached the zenith of the big car trend. I think people are going to want to move out of that style. It started around, I think it was 2008. Like I said, when the most recent generation of Camaro came out, that's when those belt lines started going higher and the roof lines started getting lower. And it just continued and continued. And it gave it an aggressive stance, a more sportier stance. But I can see, with this conversation, I think a lot of people are having the same conversation with, has it become ridiculous? Has it gone to the point of ridiculousness? Has it jumped the shark, as it were, in an automotive capacity? And I think there are going to be designers in the next generation coming out saying, you know what, let's make things safer. Let's get the old fishbowl back in the car so that you have much better visibility.
1: On the Frederick Law text line, listener wants to know the impact on mileage of these bigger vehicles.
2: Drop dramatically. And so we've gone to direct injection and turbocharging to help overcome it. So I hear you what you're saying, Craig, but you know, in 2027, the 2027 model year, Ford, GM, and Chrysler are all going to much larger diesel engines for their medium-duty trucks, for the three-quarter and one-ton trucks. 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The GM just opened 3 new plants to build their new future V8 engines. So I hear what you're saying.
3: For medium-duty, though.
2: Well, this is for half-ton, three-quarter-ton, and half, and yeah.
1: My question is, do you hear what Craig is saying?
2: Yes, I do.
3: Well, I don't think it'll be today or tomorrow, but I definitely think by 2030, we're going to have that shift in style that's going to go back to maybe something a little more ergonomic and much more tactile.
1: You gentlemen will never shift in style. Our thanks
2: like
1: to Jason
2: Rinalis
1: and Craig Hill. Craig, I got 15 seconds.
3: Buy a classic car. Enjoy the road the way it was meant to be enjoyed, by feeling it.
1: Jason, 15 seconds.
2: I agree with Craig. Things are going to have to change, and they're going to have to get smaller. I feel like it's going to be more like 5 years down the road. But we have to get back to sanity. I'm sorry, we have to. But train your children. This is what works. Start with the young and train your children. Right. Sorry, that's my feeling.
1: You have to apologize. All right, gentlemen, thank you very much. Off we go. News, traffic, weather, 6 o'clock hour starts now.

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2: Google and the TSA are teaming up to allow passengers to get screened for their flights without having to carry a physical ID. 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
3: Now with this partnership between TSA and Google, if you have a Google wallet on an Android phone, you can load your passport into it and then connect it to your airline account. And when you show up to the airport, all you have to do is walk up to the camera, have your picture taken, and you'll be cleared to get on your flight.
2: In another decision handed down today, the Supreme Court handed a victory to the makers of the weed killer Roundup.
4: The case involved a man who won a $1 million lawsuit in state court, alleging that Monsanto violated Missouri law by failing to warn on the label that the weed killer Roundup might cause cancer. Monsanto denies that its product is dangerous and points to the EPA's approval of its label. The high court ruled 7-2 in favor of the company, finding that federal law governs the labeling and preempts the state court claim. The ruling did not fall along the court's traditional ideological lines, with liberal Justice Ketanji Brown Jackson being joined in her dissent by conservative Neil Gorsuch. Stephen Portnoy, ABC News, Washington.
2: Jaguar Land Rover is recalling more than 250,000 SUVs over an airbag defect. According to the car maker, the airbag might not deploy as intended and increases the risk of an injury during a crash. The automaker is not aware of any accidents or injuries due to the defect. Dave Packer, ABC News.
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14: 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Checking traffic. Still that hazard on Price Canyon Road at Ormandy. Dead animal. And also, we have a hit and run, no injury collision. Highway 41 in the North County. And a location of that is near Atascadero Road. So use caution if you're up there. Weather-wise, sunny until it goes down. 60s and 70s most everywhere right now. And a low tonight, 52 to 53 degrees tomorrow. Look for temperatures in the 70s, 80s inland, the 70s and the 60s for the coastal valleys and beaches. That's news, traffic, and weather together. 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
15: We're about to talk about artists that are scheduled to come to San Luis Obispo. 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I'm guaranteeing you that you're going to be impressed. And often you'll be impressed enough, you're going to grab that phone, you're going to call her direct, 805-441-7744. Yes, please. Tell her Dave says hi. After that, go ahead, start packing. You'll be moving fast. License number 01868098.

0: Always fun to be in studio with Molly Clark from Cal Poly Arts, here to unveil the new season for our listeners. Molly, good afternoon.
1: Hi, Dave. Thanks for having me.
0: Nice to see you. How you doing?
1: I'm doing great. It's always a great time when we're announcing the season.
0: Yeah. Before we announce, though, kind of talk a little bit about putting the pieces of the puzzle together. How was it for you this time around?
1: You know, it is pieces of the puzzle. We have so many things that we have to contend with, much of it having to do with the artist's availability and how that aligns with when we can get into the Performing Arts Center. But I would say it really fell together in the way that we wanted it to this season for the most part. And there were even like a couple of artists that I had been working on for 3 years to get here and finally made it happen.
0: So give us an example of one.
1: Well, we are finally having Lyle Lovett, one of your faves.
0: Yep, I'll be there.
1: And then...
0: because you had him and then you lost him.
1: We had him and then he had to cancel.
0: But now you got him back.
1: But now we got him back. So really, really happy about that. And then the other one that was, it was quite a few years in the making, was Rhiannon Giddens, who is Pulitzer Prize winner, MacArthur Genius Grant, Grammy Award winner, incredible bluegrass folk musician, and for more pop culture reference, on Beyonce's Texas Hold'em, she's the banjo in the beginning.
0: Okay.
1: But just this sort of

0: artist visionary who's really pulling on these different threads of American music history in really interesting ways. And so, and also is just a great live performer, but she's one of the best artists of our time.
1: Okay, so let's start by reminding folks that right now season subscriptions underway.
0: Yes, so this is subscription period. So if you choose four or more shows to buy tickets to, you get 10% off all the tickets. You also get priority seating. So you get access to the best seats before tickets go on sale to the general public. So from now until June 25th is our subscription period.
1: And then single tickets go on sale July 6th?
0: Yes.
1: Are you going early this year? That seems earlier.
0: It's a little bit early. It's a little bit early for us because we have some shows that are starting earlier. So we just want a longer runway to sell them.
1: Yeah. And are you surprised at all by the response that you're getting so far? Are the shows that you thought would be big, are they big? Any surprises yet as to what people are buying?
0: I would say the response has been positive so far. So like the first day we had, you know, like a big bump of people who had signed up, and that seems to be steadily continuing. And then in terms of the shows that we have consistently done well here in our town, the Broadway shows, of course, are already starting to sell pretty quickly. Lyle Lovett, yeah, selling quickly. Some more high profile names, like we're bringing Taj Mahal and Keb Mo in a concert together. Like those concerts are doing really, really well. So we're happy about that.
1: All right. So how do people get their season tickets?
0: Go to calpolyarts.org, or you can call the Cal Poly ticket office during their normal hours if you want to do it over the phone.
1: And of course, Father's Day right around the corner.
0: That's right. Just get a subscription for Dad.
1: Yeah.
0: He doesn't need new socks. He doesn't need a tie.
1: Can we give like gift certificates? Do you have that option?
0: You can do gift certificates through the ticket office.
1: Okay. All right. We'll hit that a couple of times during our hour as Molly Clark joins us to talk about everything happening at Cal Poly Arts. You mentioned the Broadway shows. This is always the foundation, isn't it?
0: It is. I mean, and it's one of the shows that we have to start locking down earlier rather than later, just because it's really competitive to get these shows into our town. And this year we're super excited because all four titles that we're presenting have never been here before, which is incredible. And I think they're shows that'll draw in more than just our traditional Broadway audience.
1: Let's talk about those. Let's start, and all four of them are in the new year.
0: That's right.
1: Beetlejuice, January 18th and 19th.
0: Yes, yeah, so Beetlejuice, based off the popular Tim Burton film. This is just, it's like a wild set.
1: Musical.
0: It's a musical.
1: Okay.
0: And has been really, really popular across the country. We'll be having it for two nights. That's one in particular that I think there might be folks who don't consider themselves Broadway fans who are going to be showing up for Beetlejuice because they're fans of that movie.
1: All right. Now, I confess to you when you came in, I had not heard of the second one. I don't get out much. Shucked is coming April 6th and 7th.
0: Yes, so Shucked is it's a Tony Award-winning musical, also has been really popular, super, super funny. It is about an agrarian community where they're growing corn, the corn starts to die, and a couple of the citizens go out trying to find a solution to the corn dying. They find a snake oil salesman who comes back with them, hilarity ensues.
1: It's like Music Man.
0: Yeah, it's very...
1: Any trombones?
0: Yeah. But lots of, forgive the pun, lots of corny jokes.
1: Wah, wah, wah. A lot of con men in the Midwest, I guess.
0: Yes.
1: Now, this is an interesting one. In May 6th. Six.
0: Yeah, this show is super fun. It's the story of Henry VIII's six wives, but it's a totally different spin on it. They are the show takes form of sort of like a pop diva concert. So each of them is empowering themselves to tell their own story about what really happened. And this show has been wildly popular one that's like multi-generational. So there's lots of tween girls who know the entire soundtrack of this show, but it is super fun, and I got to see it in New York a couple of years ago and just fell in love with it.
1: And then, geez, this

0: basically a year from now, June 13th. Well, no, June 10th. Excuse me. You've got the Neil Diamond show.
1: Yeah, the Neil Diamond musical, Beautiful Noise. And I would say this show is, it's not a jukebox musical where it's just the songs. It really does sort of weave through his life and all of his challenges and ultimately success. And that one is the only show that we're doing just one night of. So I have a sense that that one is going to sell very, very quickly.
0: Well, for multi-generations.
1: Yes.
0: We all know Neil Diamond songs.
1: Everybody does.
0: And from what I've read, the fans love the show because it's the music. It's his life too, but it's a celebration of his music.
1: Right. And he blessed the show. Like, he really was involved in the making of it.
0: He was there opening. You can go on YouTube. He was there opening night, and they put the spotlight on him, and he started singing Sweet Caroline.
1: Yeah. Which, how cool is that?
0: He's got Parkinson's, I guess.
1: Yeah.
0: But despite that, he went, and he was able to do some singing.
1: Yeah, I think it's going to be a really celebratory night. I mean, it reminds me of like when we had Tina a couple of years ago. Like, you get to sort of relive the concert experience through these musicals.
0: Do you have people who just come and buy all four?
1: Oh yeah,
0: because they love the they don't want to drive to San Francisco or LA or fly somewhere. They can just see it here.
1: Absolutely, we have a lot of people who do that, and why should they go to, you know, to any of those other places when we can bring it right here?
0: I told you when he came in, Steve Schmidt, my 3 o'clock guest. I said, "So you're buying tickets to Cal Poly Arts?" He bought 13.
1: We love Steve.
0: So he's going to get a huge discount.
1: Yes, yeah, he's saving so much money buying those 13 shows.
0: Monty Clark is with us from Cal Poly Arts. We'll come back and talk more about some of the shows. I'm Dave Congleton. This is Hometown Radio.
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0: I'm stopping Lyle Lovett. You're making me stop Lyle Lovett. I just play that all day.
1: He's the best.
0: He is. See, Steve was talking about he had seen Ringo Starr 14 times, Paul McCartney 13 times.
1: Oh, my gosh.
0: I said, well, I'm coming to see Lyle Lovett in November. That will be 16 for me. Anyway, we're back with Molly Clark. This is, and his latest album, it's been, I think, 2 years now.

0: you know, sort of weaves seamlessly between genres is incredible. And like I said, we've been waiting for this one for a while. So
1: and
0: so
1: he goes on Instagram and he takes photo. He goes to an auditorium or wherever he's playing, and he takes a photo of the empty auditorium and he posts it on Instagram. So anyway,
0: we know you'll be there. I hope everyone else is.
1: Yeah, we'll make sure that will sell out. Anyway, so let's take a look at the schedule, and let's go because you've got one coming up within the month.
0: Yes,
1: Body Traffic.
0: Yeah, so this is kind of a new thing for us. We are, for the first time, doing a partnership co-presentation with Festival Mosaic. So it's a Cal Poly Arts and Festival Mosaic show as part of the festival on July 16th. And excited to be incorporating dance into the festival in this way with this fantastic company, Body Traffic. It's a contemporary dance company out of L.A. Cal Poly Arts had their slow debut with them about 4 years ago, and everyone fell in love with them. Super dynamic, just really accessible, I would say, choreography, but fun. And I'm sad to say that Body Traffic, even though they're in demand all over the country, all over the world, have decided to close down as a company.
1: Really?
0: And so this is one of the last times that you will ever be able to see Body Traffic. I think we're their third to last show.
1: Oh,
0: so
1: dear.
0: I'm really urging people to come out and see it, not just because it's phenomenal dance, but this is the last time you'll be able to see this company of dancers together.
1: Now, would this count in my season subscription, even though it's in July?
0: This one, you can use it to count towards your subscription count, like your four shows,
1: yeah.
0: But the discount doesn't apply because of our partnership with Festival Mosaic.
1: All right, fair enough. But talk a little bit, because Steve was talking about partnerships too. That seems to be the thing now between nonprofits.
0: Yeah, I mean, I think it's mutually beneficial, and I'm a fan of the, you know, rising tide helps all boats. Like, I think you can be in the mindset that we're in competition with each other, but I think when we work together, it's better for everyone. And in this instance, you know, I think for us, you know, we want Festival Mosaic's audience to be exposed to what we're doing at Cal Poly Arts and vice versa. And, you know, we believe in the same things. We want this to be a rich arts community here, and we're both working towards that. But we do have a number of different partnerships throughout the season. We're going to be partnering with KCBX on Hidden Brain with Shankar Vedantam. And we're also partnering with the Cal Poly Center for Service and Action in bringing a speaker, Emmanuel Acho, who's a former NFL player, podcaster, sportscaster, he's a really interesting individual. But right during the pandemic, after everything had happened with George Floyd, he started a podcast called Uncomfortable Conversations with a Black Man, and it was for white people to call in and ask their uncomfortable questions and be able to have you know, these learning moments.
1: Like the guy from the Orange County Register years ago, he now writes for the LA Times. Ask a Mexican.
0: Yeah.
1: He was a newspaper guy. All right. Blues fans are going to celebrate Tuesday, September 8th, Tajmo.
0: All
1: right.
0: Which is Taj Mahal and Keb Mo, the absolute blues icons. Taj was here with us just a couple years back. And he's still, you know, he's in his 80s now. I mean, he's still got it. And to have both he and Keb Mo here together, it's going to be just incredible.
1: Here's a little bit of their song called Don't Leave Me Here.

0: So this was nominated for a Grammy. Don't Leave Me Here is the album.
1: Yeah, it's they had an album together, I believe, almost a decade ago, and now they're recording again together. And yeah, I'm just so excited to have them both on our stage.
0: And as you know, Central Coast has a big blues following.
1: Oh yeah, yeah. And the last time that Taj Mahal was here, it was almost a full house. Lots of enthusiasm for him. So, you know, people who love Taj for life. So I'm assuming all those folks are going to be right back.
0: On Thursday, September 17th, Arturo O'Farrell?
1: Yeah, he's an incredible multi-Grammy award-winning Mexican-American jazz pianist, composer, band leader. He is, I mean, in the jazz scene, just a giant, doing really, really interesting work. It's Latin jazz, but I would say with a very contemporary spin on it, and this will be his first time here. He also did an incredible concert on the border and recording on the U.S.-Mexican border that turned into sort of a mini documentary, so check that out as well.
0: Well, here's a song, here's a version of a song he did that some people might know.

0: That's a really slow version of Shadow of Your Smile. I like that.
1: Yeah.
0: Filmed, by the way, right up here in Big Sur. Richard Burton, Elizabeth Taylor.
1: Nice.
0: The Sandpiper. You're too young. It's funny. Nobody remembers that movie, but everybody remembers that song.
1: That song. Yeah.
0: Well, no. Yeah. If that's the kind of music he plays, it's going to be very popular.
1: Yeah, he's... I'm very excited to have him here. Usually, he's with a big band, and he's so big, like, we're not able to do it. But this time, he was able to come up with a trio, and so... I never thought we'd be able to make it happen, and we did.
0: 6-time Grammy and 2-time Latin Grammy winner.
1: Yeah. All right. He's no joke.
0: I've got about a minute before the news break, Molly Clark. Let's remind folks how they can get these season tickets, and they better be getting them now.
1: Yes. So to get your subscription, you need to choose 4 or more shows, and you get 10% off all your tickets for that. And the best way to order would be to go to calpolyarts.org, or you can call the Cal Poly ticket office, and it gives you the best seats possible. And also, once you become a subscriber, you remain a subscriber. So if after the subscription period ends on June 25th, you decide later in the season you want to add more tickets, you still get your 10% discount. So it's a really great deal.
0: Otherwise, single tickets don't go on sale until, I'm looking at my notes here.
1: July 6th.
0: Yeah, July 6th. There we go.
1: Yes.
0: That's why I have Molly here. Help me with my notes.
1: I had to look at it.
0: We'll talk more about the upcoming season. It's all very exciting. This is Hometown Radio.

0: ABC News, I'm Dave Packer. In a pair of 6-3 decisions today, the Supreme Court has allowed the Trump administration to end legal protection for Haitian and Syrian immigrants fleeing violence or disasters, and allowed the administration to possibly revive an immigration policy used to turn back migrants seeking asylum at the southern border. White House Deputy Chief of Staff Stephen Miller calling the rulings huge wins.
1: On humanitarian issues, the most humanitarian thing that we can do is, which is what we are doing and have done, is to end illegal immigration. That is the most humanitarian thing.
0: An urgent search and rescue operation underway after 2 earthquakes struck Venezuela. Venezuelan officials saying at least 188 people are dead. Thousands more are missing. Apple raising prices on several of its most popular products just weeks after the CEO, Tim Cook, told the Wall Street Journal that the move would be unavoidable because of surging memory and storage costs. Several MacBook and iPad models are now ringing up $100 to $300 more. This is ABC News.
2: On June 25th, 1776, Sergeant Thomas Hickey awaited trial the next day on charges of treason. Hickey, a member of George Washington's Life Guard, was accused of mutiny, sedition, and maintaining treacherous correspondence with the British. After his arrest for counterfeiting, he discussed a loyalist plot to bribe soldiers and weaken the Patriot cause. A court-martial convened where witnesses testified that Hickey accepted money and attempted to recruit others into the conspiracy. He was found guilty and sentenced to death. Hickey was publicly hanged before thousands in New York. In an attempt to send a strong message for loyalty to the cause of American independence, Washington ordered the execution, making Hickey the Continental Army's first soldier executed for treason. And that's the way it was 250 years ago today. This quarter millennial minute has been brought to you by the History Center of San Luis Obispo County. 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Celebrating America's 250th birthday this July and all year, this is History Center Executive Director Steve Schmidt. 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

0: If you're just joining us, we are in conversation with Molly Clark from Cal Poly Arts here with us to share the new season of Cal Poly Arts. 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
1: So you can buy four or more shows and you get 10% off all those tickets. You get priority seating before tickets go on sale to the general public. And right now is that subscriber period until June 25th. So check out our season brochure or go online and pick your shows. And then on Monday, July 6th is when single tickets go on sale to the public. But becoming a subscriber really is the best deal.
0: And the Broadway musicals this year, Beetlejuice and Shucked and Six, and then Beautiful Noise, which is the show about Neil Diamond. All of these shows should do quite well. We talked about Body Traffic, which is coming up next month. Then we had Tajmo, the blues show, in September. Arturo Ferro on September 17th. Now, Hidden Brain. I listened to that show.
1: It's a great show. For those who don't know it, it's an NPR show hosted by Shankar Vedantam, and it explores just what it sounds like, the hidden brain, all of the reasons why we humans behave as we do, providing insight into the psychology and the science. And it's a wonderful show, and this will be great to have him live on stage. It'll feel like you're immersed in the podcast show.
0: Are you trying to reach young people? I notice this is a Sunday afternoon show, 3 o'clock.
1: I think we're trying to invite the whole community into this one. And we've increasingly been trying to add some matinee shows in there as well, just for some folks who don't like to get out at night.
0: Yeah.
1: There are some of us out in the community.
0: Yeah. Well, with me, it's just my vision.
1: Yeah,

0: and I think there's a lot of people who share that. But we're excited that this will be happening once students are back on campus as well for all of our emerging scientists right there at Cal Poly.
1: Oh, I've a side question, but I'm going to ask this to the mayor when she gets here. Are you affected at all by going from quarters to semesters?
0: A little bit, in that, like, our summer is very short right now in that transition year. For us, it may affect where the placement of our dates happen, given that, you know, say the music department, who was scheduling their quarterly concerts, is now going to be doing it on a semester basis. But ultimately, I'll just wait for my dates to be available and plug in my shows.
1: So now, boy, you're busy in September. You have Ballet Jazz Montreal with the music of Leonard Cohen.
0: Yeah, so Ballet Jazz Montreal, obviously a company from Montreal, incredible contemporary ballet company. And this show, Dance Me, the music of Leonard Cohen, they've been touring it for nearly six seasons right now because it's been that popular. And that's not typical for a dance company. Usually they tour a show maybe one or two seasons and move on to the next project. But people have really gravitated towards this, not only because it's a stunning production and the dancers are absolutely gorgeous in this, but for people who love Leonard Cohen. You are steeped in his music and his words throughout the entire show.
1: Let's remind people about Leonard Cohen. Let's see here. Do, do, do, do, do.

0: So allow me the question. When they say they're going to dance to the music of Leonard Cohen, does that mean we're going to hear someone singing the songs, or is it strictly instrumental?
1: It'll be Leonard singing.
0: Okay.
1: It'll be his tracks, just like we heard there. And this, much like when we were talking about the Neil Diamond musical being blessed by the artist, Leonard Cohen, before his passing, when this show was in development, was really proud of it and approved of it going forward to the public. So it's great that, this was something that he also believed in.
0: I don't toss around the word genius a lot, but the guy was a genius.
1: He was one of a kind. Yeah, otherworldly. I mean, just was sort of operating on a different vibration level than most of us are.
0: But they even put him, he's in the Rock and Roll Hall of Fame.
1: Yeah.
0: That's how across lines the respect he got.
1: Right. He could have stopped at poetry.
0: Yeah. But no, he's in the Rock and Roll Hall of Fame. Now, here's one that I don't have any kids, but Alphabet Rockers on October 3rd.
1: Yeah, so Alphabet Rockers is a Grammy and Emmy Award-winning children's group. They have this really fun hip-hop concert that's built for kids. And the themes that are in their hip-hop music are social justice and kindness. And in this particular show, which is called Shades, Anthems for the Planet, it's really about being protectors of the earth and caretakers of the earth. So that we can nurture all of our young environmentalists out there, which we certainly need. So this is a great show for young children. If you have kids in your life in any way, grandchildren, bring them to this. It's really, really fun, and it has a great positive message.
0: And I'm in favor of anything that helps young people learn the alphabet.
1: That now, too.
0: You're back on dance Tuesday, October 20th, Circa Wolf.
1: Yes, so I would say this is like dance with an asterisk. Circa is a contemporary circus company from Australia that sort of blends circus arts, dance, theater all together, and they're known worldwide for their work. In fact, this piece, Wolf, at the Edinburgh Fringe Festival was like a fan favorite, but it's a very like visceral, raw, contemporary circus piece. I would say even borderline sexy. But like what they're able to do with their bodies and acrobats and tricks, like it's like jaw-dropping. And so this will be their first time here, all the way from Australia.

0: and I couldn't be more thrilled to
1: It's called a circus with fangs.
0: Exactly. I mean, if you watch the, I would urge people to watch the trailer online. You can find it on our website for Circa Wolf. It's like your heart skips a beat watching them do, like, throwing themselves across the stage, flipping, spinning from, you know, the rafters. It's really awe-inspiring.
1: Hmm. We're in conversation with Molly Clark. Next up on Thursday, October 22nd, this is fascinating to me. You have the Buster Keaton movie, The General, on the big screen.
0: Yeah, so this is one of our favorite ways to showcase the Forbes pipe organ that we have in the Performing Arts Center. And Cal Poly Arts does a Forbes organ series every year. And we've been trying to do at least one film and organ. And this year we're doing Buster Keaton, The General. This is a film from silent film from 1926. It is a comedy that I think still holds up in contemporary times. We were just talking about that. And is really one of the greatest films ever made. So if you may not know about the Forbes pipe organ, but if you're a film fan, this is a great way to experience a film.
1: The General is still considered one of the, as you mentioned, it's arguably one of the greatest comedies ever made, but it's one of the greatest films ever made, according to the American Film Institute. This is the one where he's on the train, and they shot it up in Oregon, and they actually, it's no special effects. There's a scene where a train goes off the bridge. They actually had a train go off the bridge.
0: Right.
1: Buster Keaton's just a genius, kind of like Leonard Cohen.
0: And he's doing all of the stunts.
1: All the stunts.
0: Himself. So yep. You sit back and watch this film, and it's like you can't even imagine how it was done. So we're really excited. And Christian Elliott, who plays the organ for this, and we had him last year do The Mark of Zorro. He is incredible at doing these sort of historically accurate improvisations to silent films. And he's wonderful about, you know, like, if you feel like you want to cheer, cheer. If you feel like you want to boo, boo. And he said during Zorro, he's like, you're not going to miss any of the dialogue. It's silent. It's such a fun concert film experience.
1: Let's do two more. That will take us up to La Lovett. Comedy. You got Reggie Watts on Saturday, October 24th.
0: Yeah, so Reggie is an absurd and brilliant comedian, musician, composer. What he's known for is he improvises these hilarious songs using looping and his own voice, and every show is sort of a unique experience. He was on Comedy Bang Bang for a long time. He was also the band leader for the Late Late Show with James Corden for quite a while.
1: That's where I know him.
0: Yeah. What he's able to do with his voice and a little technology is just extraordinary. So we're really excited to have him here with us.
1: The New York Times calls him the most influential absurdist in comedy today.
0: I'd agree with that.
1: And it'd be date night because it's a Saturday night.
0: Saturday night, and there's a lot of folks in town who I think have grown up with his really unique brand of comedy. So I'm actually hoping to welcome some new audience in for that one.
1: I think a lot of the ones I'm looking for, looking through, I think you're going to reach new people.
0: I hope so. I mean, we certainly want, like, the folks who have been coming to our shows for the past, it could be 40 years. We just celebrated our 40th anniversary season, to continue to come. But what's also really important to us is that we continue to welcome in new audience members and people who have not engaged with the Cal Poly Arts program before.
1: All right, we're going to hit one last one, but you have to pronounce this. On October 27th.
0: Cello Gayagum.
1: Okay, thank you.
0: Which is a duo out of Korea. A gayagum is a traditional Korean instrument. It looks like a large harp, and it's really beautiful played alone, but in this case, it's being played accompanied with a cellist. And the show will be a blend of Western classical music and this more traditional Korean folk music, which, you know, at first glance you might not think goes together, but they do it so beautifully. And this will be their first time here. This is part of our global music series.
1: Let's give them a taste here.

0: Well, it's interesting, reading the copy here, the cellist is Austrian.
1: Yeah, yeah.
0: He's from Austria, she's from Korea.
1: Yes.
0: I think I saw that movie. Why did you want them?
1: I really was captivated with their performing. I think it's a unique blend, what they're doing. Visually, they really get into the music as well. Like, it's a fun live performance. And in particular, it was an opportunity for us to feature some more traditional music from Korea, which we haven't had the chance to do yet. It's important in our global music series to put a spotlight on different countries each year. So this was a great opportunity for that.
0: All right. We're going to let you go a few minutes early here, but I want to give people a chance because you have to pick up your children.
1: It's summer camp time. The pickups are earlier. Snuck up on me today.
0: All right, so let's remind folks how they can get season tickets and why they should get their season tickets.
1: So you can go to calpolyarts.org or you can call the Cal Poly ticket office to grab tickets. It's important to do it now because these are going to be your biggest savings. If you have three shows that you're interested in, I bet you could squeeze in one more to get to four and get 10% off all your tickets and priority seating before tickets go on sale to the general public on July 6th. And it's great. Subscribers have benefits throughout the season where you can add more shows. If you need to reprint your tickets, there's just an extra level of service when you're a subscriber.
0: And this is a perfect example because I got mine. I was kind of looking through it. I saw the Forbes Organ Series, but I didn't know it was the general, okay,
1: right,
0: until I took a closer look at it today. I saw the ballet from Montreal, but I didn't catch the fact it was the music of Leonard Cohen. Well, I love the general, and I'm a big fan of Leonard Cohen. I don't mind ballet. I don't know how to appreciate it, but that'd be worth it just to hear the music of Leonard Cohen.
1: Absolutely. And I would say we do, to pat ourselves on the back, we do a great job on our website, too, on every event. There are video clips. If there's an artist that you're not sure about or you haven't heard of before, we have plenty of material on the website for you to check them out, because I can sit here and talk about them all day long, and I'm happy to do that. But sometimes it's just better to go check it out yourself and see a video clip.
0: And also, let's remember, folks, the big Broadway shows are coming. You got four.
1: Beetlejuice, based on the Tim Burton movie that everyone loves. Shucked, a very, very funny musical about a corn community in trouble. Six, the musical about Henry VIII's six wives, but it's their spin on the story. And then the Neil Diamond musical, A Beautiful Noise, all about the life and power of Neil Diamond.
0: Molly, always good to see you. We look forward to working with you again this season. Final thoughts, my friend.
1: I would say just I go to the artists that you love, but I always encourage folks to go and be a little bit more curious. Try some artists that you've never seen before. Maybe you don't know much about them. Sometimes those are the most rich, fun, and transformative experiences.
0: Hear, hear. All right. And one last time on the website.
1: CalPolyArts.org.
0: All right. Drive safely. Go get those kids. 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

0: I think I'll start with a slice of Lynn's pie tonight.
1: 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Four cheese macaroni.
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0: 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It's really good.
1: All these appetizers sound so good. It's hard to decide.
0: Decisions, decisions. Maybe a big slice of blueberry.
1: I know. I'll go with the jumbo shrimp cocktail. What are you having tonight, John?
0: A slice of California apricot pie. Only Lynn's makes it.
1: You're starting dinner with dessert again?
0: Yes, Rini, you could say. It's my first priority.
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0: All right, Kurt. We let Molly Clark go early because she's got to pick up her children. She's a good mom.
1: Correct.
0: How do we fill 3 minutes?
1: How do we fill 3 minutes? You know, you were talking about Cafe Roma and how they accept reservations. Back in the day when I worked at Brubeck's, Chef Dave and Pete Brubeck would sit around and talk about restaurants, and they took reservations there at Brubeck's, you know, downtown 726 Higuera. And they used to talk about the fact that the best restaurants on the Central Coast, and this was back in the late 80s, early 90s, the best restaurant on the Central Coast, in their opinion, was Cafe Roma.
0: Yeah.
1: The second best was Avila Beach Resort, that restaurant that is up the hill from it. At that time, they were regarded as one of the best. But they, Pete Brubeck and Dave Feldman always thought that they were number two, and that Cafe Roma was the restaurant on the Central Coast.
0: Well, I came in 1987, and Brubeck's was gone. So that had to be, I arrived here in August of 1987. So Brubeck's, that had to be prior to 1987. So we'll say mid-80s.
1: Yeah. No, actually, Brubeck's was there in 89 and 1990 because I worked there until 90.
0: You sure, my friend?
1: Yes.
0: I remember.
1: 91.
0: I remember going and you go downstairs and there was the fondue place.
1: Oh, yeah. That was prior to Brubeck's. And that was also in the network. You're thinking of two different places.
0: No. Because when I came our way,
1: Wine Street.
0: Cancel the mayor. We're going to have this debate.
1: Wine Street in the network.
0: Spindle in the network.
1: Yes.
0: Yes.
1: Wine Street downstairs from the Spindle in the network.
0: No. Then what was the restaurant underneath Brubeck's?
1: That was just Brubeck's downstairs and the Sump Room and the bar. And that's where they had the jazz band play.
0: Kurt and I are going to have this debate.
1: Yeah.
0: We'll have this debate on Friday because one of the great nights of my life, I can't share this on a family radio station, one of the great nights of my life began downstairs at the Wine Street Inn. To be continued.

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1: Fondue and wine.
0: I can turn to him and boom. Off we go. We got news and traffic and weather. 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These shows are going to sell fast. I'm Dave Congleton along with Kurt Olson. 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
1: From ABC News, I'm Dave Packer. The Trump administration is celebrating a pair of 6-3 Supreme Court decisions allowing the president to end legal protection for Haitian and Syrian immigrants fleeing violence or disasters, and allowing the administration to possibly revive an immigration policy used to turn back migrants.

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3: 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Long before NASCAR's rampant commercialism lurks a distant history of dark secrets that have been carefully hidden from view until now. Here to tell the true story behind NASCAR's hardscrabble, moonshine-fueled origins is Neil Thompson, author of Driving with the Devil, Southern Moonshine, Detroit Wheels, and the Birth of NASCAR. Let's take a listen.
4: The idea for the story of Driving with the Devil started pretty soon after the attacks of 9/11. My wife and I were living in Baltimore at that time. I was working for the Baltimore Sun newspaper. We were ready for a change. We were ready to move somewhere else and have a different kind of lifestyle. And at that same time, I found myself thinking a lot about a new book idea. I had just published my first book, biography of the astronaut Alan Shepard, and found myself drawn to NASCAR, but not NASCAR per se. Really what I wanted to explore was, where did this come from? Where did this fascination with cars spinning around an oval at 200 miles an hour, where did this start? Where did it really start? Began digging into sort of the origins of the sport itself. That led me to learn a little bit about Bill France, whose family at that time owned the entire sport, which was a shock to me. But every version of the origin story of NASCAR that I came across started with Bill France in about 1948, 1949. But many of these histories, articles and books, started that year and didn't go back prior to that and explain, well, how did it get to that point? It didn't just come into existence from nothing that year, and it didn't come into existence surely because of this one man, Bill France. So what I really wanted to do was go back, go deep, and find out who are the other characters who played a role in creating this sport before it was even known as NASCAR. And so my wife and I, after 9/11, about a year afterwards, decided, let's move south. Let's go live in the South where this story takes place. So we moved to North Carolina, to Asheville, North Carolina, and I spent the next couple of years driving throughout the South to Florida and Atlanta, Northern Georgia, and across North Carolina to track down the true pioneers of NASCAR, some of whom were still alive at that time, thankfully. My research led me, thankfully, to one of the overlooked pioneers of the entire sport, a guy named Raymond Parks, who was living in Atlanta at that time. He was in his late 80s, early 90s, still showing up for work every day at the liquor store that he owned in North Atlanta, still dressed in his suit and tie with a dapper hat. And I was pointed toward Raymond as the guy who was really the overlooked hero of the early days of NASCAR, someone who never fully got the credit he deserved for playing a vital role in bringing that sport to life. When I first got to know him, though, he didn't want to talk about it, largely because the origins of the sport, at least as far as he was concerned, were directly tied to the moonshining business. Raymond was a successful moonshiner. He actually started moonshining at age 14. Got to know another North Georgia moonshiner who offered him a job. Raymond grew up poor on a farm in North Georgia outside Dawsonville. His dad was a drunk. There were 16 kids in the household, and Raymond, who was one of the eldest, one day just walked off the farm at age 14 and started working as a moonshiner's apprentice. Spent a little time in jail after that, but learned the ropes and over time became an incredibly successful moonshiner himself. running moonshine, making moonshine. Later, he was

0: so successful that he hired his cousins to do the driving for him. And that whole enterprise of making and delivering moonshine is what eventually led to stock car racing. When I first met Raymond, though, he didn't want to talk about all that. He felt like that was part of the past. He was, you know, kind of a modest, quiet guy, at least at the age when I met him. So I just kept showing up at his office saying, okay, you don't want to talk about it, that's fine. I'll come back next week and we'll just chat about other things. Little by little, I kind of earned his confidence, and little by little, he started opening up to me and started sharing with me the story of his role in creating NASCAR. And it was just a remarkable story of dirt poor North Georgia kids trying to find a better life for themselves. You know, so many of them grew up poor, and their prospects were to continue working on their family farm or maybe get a job at the local mill for a few dollars more. But a lot of these kids wanted more. They wanted adventure. They wanted escape. Once they got introduced to cars and moonshining, they wanted speed and money and a different version of success. And moonshining and then stock car racing gave them that. It gave them something that they hadn't previously had access to. And Raymond is a perfect example of that. But I'll never forget being in his office one day when he reluctantly pulls out a couple of old photo albums and starts leafing through them. And I got shivers up my spine because he starts showing me photos that really told the story of early stock car racing and the early days of NASCAR, and told the story of Raymond Parks' role in creating that sport. So he's showing me pictures of old races, terrible car wrecks, photos of the corpse of his cousin Lloyd C., who was killed in a moonshining accident, photos of Red Vogt, the foul-mouthed mechanic who worked on Raymond Parks' cars, both his moonshine cars and later his stock cars and his race cars. These photos were just a thrilling sort of recapturing of that moment in time when NASCAR didn't even exist. It was just sort of this humble sport where these moonshiner kids were having fun on the weekends, racing each other out at cow pastures. And little by little, those raggedy races evolved into what we later came to know of as stock car racing and then NASCAR.
1: And you've been listening to author Neil Thompson tell the story of his own story about what prompted him to write this book, which was, well, with so many writers, just a question. How did NASCAR really start? How did the sport start before there was ever NASCAR and this legend named Bill France? It all started with moonshiner kids racing each other out in cow pastures. When we come back, more of the story of moonshine runners and the birth of NASCAR here on Our American Stories. Lee Habib here, the host of Our American Stories. 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
4: And we continue with Our American Stories. And Neil Thompson, author of Driving with the Devil, Southern Moonshine, Detroit Wheels, and the Birth of NASCAR. Let's return to Neil with more of the story.
5: The moonshine that these guys were making and delivering was essentially corn whiskey. It was a version of the whiskey that had come to America from the Irish and Scots-Irish immigrants who came here and then sort of gravitated toward the South and ended up in the hills and hollers of North Carolina and Georgia and other southern states, where a lot of these farmers learned that by growing corn and turning that corn into whiskey, they could make more by selling the liquid product of that agricultural output rather than just becoming straight up farmers. And so moonshine became an important component of the economy of the South, going way back to the 1800s and then on into the early 1900s. There were tax issues. The U.S. government over time kept making attempts to tax this product, and obviously the moonshiners resisted that, which is what led to sort of this cat and mouse game that evolved between the moonshiners delivering their, you know, agricultural product as they viewed it to market or to their customers in the cities for the most part, and then the tax agents, the revenue agents, trying to track them down and arrest them and charge them with tax fraud. So the term moonshine came from the practice of making this whiskey in the dead of night to avoid detection, to avoid setting off any alarms by, you know, revenue agents seeing the smoke rise from these stills that were mainly set up in deep in the woods next to a stream. They needed fresh water for these things. So by operating in the middle of the night under the moonlight, that's where the term moonshine evolved from. And then the term bootlegger came from the concept that by one of the ways that these guys would try and hide their liquor would be in a flask that was hidden inside their boot. And in time, the term bootlegger evolved just to sort of encompass all of the efforts to make and sell illegal whiskey throughout the South and elsewhere. In time, these moonshiners learned that the best means of transporting their product, the moonshine, jars of moonshine packed tightly into crates, was a Ford V8 coupe. Sort of the explosion of the moonshining trade in the early decades of the 1900s coincided with the evolution of the automobile. So you see the Ford V8s becoming more and more sophisticated. The moonshiners realized this was the perfect car for delivering moonshine because it had a great suspension, it was fast, and it was easy to work on. So you also see the beginnings of car mechanics, who later became race car mechanics, figuring out how to take apart Ford's engines and put them back together and add modifications and bore out the

0: faster than they were ever meant to go. He also, on the side, sometimes worked for the cops and the revenue agents, but didn't put as much effort into their cars as he did the moonshiners and those cars. And so little by little, these cars, the drivers are learning to drive them faster, the mechanics are making them go faster. And then on weekends, a lot of these moonshiners start getting together to race each other. See who has the fastest moonshining car. Some of the early races were incredibly modest. They were just at a cow field somewhere or a field, farmer's field, and one car would go out and sort of tear up an oval in the grass, and that would be the racetrack. That was it. They'd line up, they'd race each other, and just for bragging rights, they would see who had the fastest car. In time, these races started to attract crowds. I mean, there weren't any professional sports in the South at that time. It would take years before the first professional sports team, the Atlanta Braves, came to Atlanta in 1965. So in the 20s, 30s, and 40s, there were college sports, but not really the type of sport where you'd go to an auditorium and watch a game or a stadium and watch a game. Once these stock car races started getting up and underway and word spread and newspapers started covering these events, then they did start to attract crowds. You know, they put up bleachers next to the oval track. They started, you know, building concessions, and savvy businessmen started to learn how to make a little bit of money off these, putting a fence around the whole thing and charging admission fees. So what these early races were, you know, we called NASCAR stock car racing today, but at that time, these stock cars really were just off-the-rack cars that anyone could buy at their local dealer. You know, that's where the term came from, stock. They were supposed to be just the stock that came with the car, no modifications. Of course, that concept of being, quote, strictly stock was thrown out the window, you know, right off the bat because of these modifications that the moonshine mechanics started making to the cars. Very quickly, these quote unquote stock cars became highly modified, highly customized cars that bore, at least on the outside, some resemblance to the cars you'd see on the dealer's lot, but on the inside were very different machines altogether. So by looking exactly like any other car that, you know, your parents would drive to church that Sunday, these cars were intended to look normal so that they didn't attract the attention of the revenue agents, so that they could fit in once they got to town. But again, under the hood, that engine was way more powerful than any regular stock car that anyone else in the neighborhood had. Late 1830s into 1940, the sport's progressing, and Raymond Parks is now becoming what in future years would be described as the first team owner of stock car racing. He kind of pulls together two of his cousins, handsome Roy Hall and quiet Lloyd C., who are both moonshine drivers for him. And they are just wonderful drivers because they've learned how to drive on the back roads of Georgia to escape the revenue agents. So those two are part of Raymond Parks's team, as is Red Vogt, the mechanic. So together, this team starts traveling through the South, visiting other races, and having enormous success as the sport is getting up and running. Unfortunately, though, Roy Hall's a bit of a scamp. He's always getting in trouble, spends time in jail. And then Lloyd C., who was much quieter and sort of a good kid, gets caught up in this bizarre moonshining argument with one of his cousins, who shoots and kills him. And Lloyd C. is dead sometime in 1940. And then a year later, the entire sport comes grinding to a halt as America gets involved in World War II. A lot of the characters in my book and in the story of the evolution of NASCAR spent time serving in World War II. Raymond Parks served at the Battle of the Bulge. But when these guys come back home, most of them to the South, and start to pick up the pieces of stock car racing, and they came back very hungry to get back on the racetrack and take the sport to the next level. At this time, we get introduced to some of the new characters on the scene, one of whom is named Red Byron. There were two Reds in this book, Red Vogt and Red Byron. So Red Byron served in a B-24 airplane, mainly serving up on the Aleutian Islands off the Alaskan coast. His plane gets shot down, among many that were shot down at that time, and they sort of crash land, and Red Byron ends up with just a ruined left leg. Shrapnel. The doctors actually wanted to amputate his leg, and he said, no, don't touch it. I'm a race car driver. I need that leg.
1: And you've been listening to Neil Thompson tell a heck of a story. Moon

0: Moonshine was basically corn whiskey, he said. And let's face it, the farmers could make more money selling a liquefied version of their crop than the actual crop. And moonshining explodes because, well, automobile production explodes in this country too. And leave it to men and their toys. Soon, well, guys are modifying these cars to, well, outrun federales, revenue agents, and frankly, to just outrun themselves and have fun. Pretty soon they're competing in cow pastures, and the next thing you know, people are showing up because, well, the South had no professional sports. This became the sport of the South. World War II comes, so many of these guys put on a different suit and go and fight for their country, only to come back hungrier for the action and for the sport they created. When we come back, more of this remarkable story, Moonshine Runners and the Birth of NASCAR, here on Our American Stories.
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5: And we continue with Our American Stories and Neil Thompson, author of Driving with the Devil, Southern Moonshine, Detroit Wheels, and the Birth of NASCAR. Let's continue with the story.
6: So Red Byron, because he had this damaged leg, discovered early on, once he was back on the track, that he couldn't drive the way he was used to driving because his left leg didn't have strength and he just couldn't maneuver the clutch pedal the way he needed to be competitive. So he talked to Red Vogt about it and they came up with a fix, which was for Red Vogt to weld two pins onto the clutch pedal so that Red Byron, whose leg was often in a brace, could lift up his left leg and put the boot of his left leg into this space between these two pins on the clutch pedal. And then when he needed to change gears, instead of putting pressure on that leg, which didn't have much strength to it, he would pivot the bottom half of his body, which would allow him to depress and release the clutch pedal and change gears. I don't think Red Vogt or Raymond Parks thought it would work, but in time, Red Byron got used to it and realized, you know, this works, I can do it, and he started to win race after race after race. As we get into 1948 and stock car racing is really up and running and NASCAR is a formal organization now, Red Byron becomes the first champion of that first year of NASCAR. Some people look at 1949 as the more official first year of NASCAR because that year they implemented new standards for these strictly stock cars, but Red Byron wins that year as well. So the first 2 years of NASCAR's existence were won by this crippled war veteran with a bad leg that was essentially strapped into his clutch pedal, could barely walk but could win race after race and become champion 2 years in a row. The cast of characters at this time is just super colorful and bizarre. You know, guys with names like Goober and Soapy and Speedy and One Eye. But Red Byron was different from that. He was a little bit nerdy, he was thoughtful, he was a big reader, he was quieter, he wasn't a big partier or drinker like some of the other guys were. He didn't get into fights like many of them did. But behind the wheel, he was, again, fearless and an incredible competitor. As the sport continues to find its footing again after World War II, you get into a number of races through 1946, but 1947 is when it really starts to pick up speed again. The end of 1947 is when a group of racers, Raymond Parks, Red Vogt, Red Byron, and then Bill France, who was based in Daytona Beach, they all get together down in Daytona Beach, sort of called there by Bill France to have a meeting to figure out how are we going to organize this sport now that we're back up and running? What are the rules? What's the point system? Who's going to oversee these different races and kind of make things a little bit more consistent and cohesive to compete with other organizations that were trying to oversee different types of racing at that time, like the AAA? So there's this famous meeting that occurs in December of 1947, and a lot of these drivers, M. Raymond Parks, the moonshine runner turned businessman, they come up with a system of rules and create an actual sport, National Association for Stock Car Auto Racing. The name came from Red Vogt, the mechanic, who never fully got credit for the role he played in figuring out what the rules were and coming up with that name and the acronym. But at the end of that meeting,

0: December of 1947. It was actually 2 days at the end of the second day of the meeting. Bill France had himself named president of NASCAR. A lot of the other guys said, yeah, go ahead, Bill, you go ahead and run it. We're not interested. We just want to race and make money and go fast. Bill France was a little bit more business-minded and also a little bit power-hungry, and essentially had himself named the president of NASCAR, and over the next couple of years would end up becoming the full owner of the entire sport, which subsequently would be owned by his family for many decades moving forward. And I think a lot of the early drivers and others who were involved in the sport, including Raymond Parks, because I talked to him about it, felt betrayed by France. They were all in it together, but France kind of took over and ran with it and pushed them all aside. And when the sport started to become even more popular than any of them could have imagined and started to make some real money, none of the early pioneers and actual founders of the sport saw any of that money or got any benefit from the role they played. One dynamic that was part of stock car racing from the very beginning was trying to get racers to follow any kind of rules. You know, one way to get a hillbilly to do something is to tell him not to do it. And that sort of unspoken rule applied to a lot of the limits that NASCAR tried to place on what drivers could and couldn't do. You know, if they told them to drive with a seatbelt, they would drive without a seatbelt. If they told them, you know, go easy on the other guy's car, they would slam into the other guy's car. It really was a wild and often lawless period of time for stock car racing. And this is something that Bill France over time tried to clean up and get racers to toe the line and to follow the rules. But because so many of the early racers were moonshiners and were sort of these rebellious Southern boys, Bill France had a really hard time keeping them in line. And I think over time, that became sort of a tension in the sport and part of the dynamic, part of what fans loved, which was, you know, rebellious drivers breaking the rules. And then on the other hand, you have the official NASCAR folks led by Bill France trying to tighten things up and make things cleaner and more formalized and more family friendly. And I think that tension continued for decades to come. And now probably that rebellious aspect of the sport is mostly gone. Moving ahead to more recent times, NASCAR's fan base doubled in the 1990s and continued to grow at 10% or more per year. For a period of time, it was the fastest growing sport in America, rising to number two. And so much of the sport became about marketing. Revenues averaged $3 billion a year and were on the rise. NASCAR TV ratings are double those of baseball, basketball, and hockey. Half of NASCAR's viewers are women today. And NASCAR events, the races themselves, are just wildly popular bacchanals, you know, just attendance of, you know, 100,000 to 200,000 at some of these races. Massive people showing up for these races and staying there for 5 days in a row, well beyond before and after, you know, a few hours of the big left turn during race day. Primetime viewership on not just ESPN, but network sports. And the drivers of today are millionaires. You know, they're living in mansions and throughout the South. They're celebrities, they're superstars, they date supermodels. Walk up and down any supermarket and you see NASCAR logos and ads emblazoned on just about every package you can find. So it's just exploded, which to me is remarkable that it started from such humble roots with just these poor Southern boys trying to have some fun.
1: And a terrific job on the production by Greg Hengler. And a special thanks to Neil Thompson, author of Driving with the Devil, Southern Moonshine, Detroit Wheels, and The Birth of NASCAR. And boy, we meet some real characters. Red Byron comes to mind. Injured in flight combat in the Aleutian Islands in World War II, and nearly crippled, he still manages to win the unofficial and first official NASCAR championship. And that meeting in 1947, 2 days in Daytona Beach, is where NASCAR gets formed. They were trying to solve a problem, getting the drivers to follow the rules. No simple task when you're dealing with a bunch of wild, rebellious Southern boy. Bill France managed to do that. To some, he's a hero. To others, well, sort of a goat. Either way, NASCAR is permanently changed. Now one of the top grossing sports in the country, and it routinely beats in the ratings baseball and football. Who could have ever imagined? The story of NASCAR, moonshine, and

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2: Around 2008, I had the idea to write a history of dreams during the Civil War. I wanted to know what sleep was like for Union and Confederate soldiers, and for the men and women who remained on the home front. What did nighttime sound like? How dark was it? What did soldiers use for pillows? What kept them up at night? And what did they dream about? My book came out in 2017 with the University of North Carolina Press. It's called Midnight in America: Darkness, Sleep, and Dreams During the Civil War. When I was researching Midnight in America, I kept coming across the story of a young soldier from Vermont named William Scott. William Scott was 22 years old when he mustered into the 3rd Vermont Infantry in July 1861. He was a big, awkward country boy with a big heart. Within a few weeks of enlisting, Private Scott found himself encamped near Washington, D.C. On August 29th, he volunteered to take picket duty for a sick friend. The next night, he had to serve on picket again. He was very tired now, not having really slept for 2 days. He just couldn't keep his eyes from drooping shut. And sometime between 3 and 4 in the morning on August 31st, Scott was found asleep at his post. Falling asleep at one's post violated the Articles of War, and so Scott was arrested and court-martialed. His trial commenced at 10 a.m. on Tuesday, September 3rd. He pleaded innocent to the charge, but offered no defense. He was quickly found guilty and sentenced to be shot to death on September 9th. Now, professional soldiers believed that sleeping sentinels like William Scott should be executed. They believed that the death penalty would set an example to other soldiers that you must stay awake at your post. Union General William Tecumseh Sherman said that a superhuman effort should be made to correct the evil of soldiers falling asleep while on guard. So on the morning of September 9th, 1861, the 3rd Vermont Infantry and several other regiments were lined up to witness Scott's execution. A firing squad of 12 men took its position. According to one report, one of Scott's brothers was among the 12 executioners. But as the assembled troops stood watching, something unexpected happened. Rather than read the sentence of execution, an officer read a pardon. It stated that President Lincoln had decided to show young Private Scott mercy. The soldiers who witnessed this scene gave a rousing cheer. One Democrat in the Army was so elated that he pledged to vote for Old Abe if he is ever a candidate again. Private Scott was released and returned to duty. At least 2,000 Union soldiers were court-martialed during the Civil War for falling asleep at their post. About 90 of them were sentenced to be executed. Lincoln commuted the sentences of all 90. Today, we understand that the human body requires a fixed amount of rest for the brain's motor skills to function properly. In the 19th century, the Army didn't know any better. Professional soldiers thought that falling asleep on picket reflected the inherent weakness of a person's character. They thought he was ill-disciplined, even immoral. Within this context, Lincoln's pardoning of William Scott and the other sleeping sentinels takes on a special meaning. Lincoln was not simply showing mercy to young soldiers. His pardon was an act of justice. Now, for his part, William Scott was so moved by Lincoln's kindness that he said, "I will show President Lincoln that I am not afraid to die for my country." Poor William Scott did just that a few months later. On April 16th, 1862, Private Scott fell at the Battle of Dam No. 1, in what is now Newport.

News Park, just a few miles up the road from where I teach at Christopher Newport University. The battle was part of the Peninsula Campaign in the spring of 1862, when the Union Army left Fort Monroe and marched its way up the Virginia Peninsula in an attempt to capture Richmond. On April 16th, the Union troops found the Confederates entrenched behind earthworks on the other side of the Warwick River. Holding their guns, ammunition, and gunpowder above their heads to keep them dry, they waded into the water and marched slowly across to attack the men in gray. A hailstorm of Confederate bullets and shrapnel peppered the water around them, and William Scott was hit 6 times. Later, one of Scott's comrades sent a letter to Lincoln describing Scott's dying words. "Tell President Lincoln that I thank him for his generous regard for me, when a poor soldier under the sentence of death. Tell him that I died for my country with 6 bullets shot into me by my enemies and his enemies and my country's enemies. And oh, tell him that I hope that God will guide and direct him and take care of him in all the scenes through which he may be called to pass. Yes, God bless President Lincoln, for he will one day give him victory over all our enemies." Following his death, Scott's story evolved into a powerful morality tale that not only taught soldiers to do their duty, but also showed the nation that their commander-in-chief was a kind-hearted man. In 1863, a poem called The Sleeping Sentinel instantly gained a wide readership throughout the North. On January 19, 1863, the celebrated elocutionist James Murdoch read The Sleeping Sentinel before an audience at the White House that included the President and First Lady. Later that day, Murdoch read the poem in the Senate chamber at the U.S. Capitol, again with Abraham and Mary Lincoln in attendance. Murdoch then toured the country reciting the poem. 3,000 people thronged to hear him at the American Academy of Music in Philadelphia. Enthusiastic crowds flocked to hear it in Baltimore, Albany, Boston, and other cities. Over the next few years, The Sleeping Sentinel would also be read to soldiers in the field to encourage them to remain brave and faithful in their duties. The poem traces Private Scott's life from the pure mountain air of Vermont to his selfless and patriotic enlistment. The poem compares Scott to the devoted but weak disciples of Christ who fell asleep in the Garden of Gethsemane shortly before the crucifixion. "Yet Jesus, with compassion moved, beheld their heavy eyes, and though betrayed to ruthless foes, forgiving bade them rise." The poem then shifts to the White House, where Lincoln, in a dark, secluded room, paces back and forth, his heart burdened with the grief of a nation that is suffering. "And yet amid the din of war, he heard the plaintive cry of that poor soldier as he lay in prison doomed to die." The poem then takes the reader to the army camp, where a manacled, ashamed Private Scott awaits his execution. But rather than be shot to death, Lincoln saves the day. "He came to save that stricken soul, now waking from despair, and from 1,000 voices rose a shout which rent the air. The pardoned soldier understood the tones of jubilee, and bounding from his fetters, blessed the hand that made him free." The Sleeping Sentinel is a story of redemption and sacrifice. Lincoln is a messianic figure who saves a penitent young sinner, and William Scott becomes a martyr for justice and right, sacrificing his own life for his nation, his cause, and his savior. Today, you can visit the spot where William Scott was killed in Newport News Park. As you walk across the Warwick River on a wooden footbridge, you approach the very same earthworks that concealed the Confederates in 1862. And if you drive a few miles to the National Cemetery in Yorktown, Virginia, you can visit William Scott's grave. It's a quiet, peaceful spot. You'll find him resting in plot number 351. When you go, you can reflect on the sacrifices of the Civil War generation and the wisdom and mercy of a great American leader.

0: and a terrific job on the editing, production, and storytelling by our own Greg Hengler. And a special thanks to Jonathan White, who is a professor of American Studies at Christopher Newport University. Special thanks also to the Jack Miller Center. And what a story about William Scott, 22 years old, joins the 3rd Vermont Infantry, and ultimately falls asleep at the post and quickly found guilty and ordered to be shot to death. At the time in 1861, as the sentence of execution was about to be read, instead was read a pardon. The story of a soldier, the story of a merciful president, and a beautiful president, Abraham Lincoln, here on Our American Stories.
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8: 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Molly Kern also going to check in with us. 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
10: From ABC News, I'm Dave Packer. Southcom announcing tonight that two U.S. Navy ships and aircraft in the Caribbean have been assigned to support U.S. relief operations in Venezuela after a pair of powerful and deadly earthquakes. The death toll at 235 so far.
11: Earthquake experts warn the death toll could top 10,000. 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At least 25,000 are still unaccounted for. American tourist Jason Wang made it out alive. He was about to get into a cable car when the quake struck.
12: It started to shake, and then I felt the ground shaking a little bit, and then just mass panic. Like, everyone was just bolting the door.
11: So many in need. Patients evacuated from a damaged hospital lined up on the street.
10: ABC's Victor Akendo. Hundreds of thousands of people now face deportation after the Supreme Court today allowed the Trump administration to end legal protections for migrants fleeing violence and natural disasters.

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1: This is Lee Habib, and this is Our American Stories. 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They're some of our favorites. And up next, a story from California about love, loss, and coming to terms with grief. Here's David LaBelle with his story.
2: My name is David LaBelle. I'm primarily a teacher and a photographer and have been for the last 50 years. I started in high school. When I was a junior in high school, I was probably the kid most likely to end up in prison. In fact, I think some kids probably wrote that in the yearbook for me. Because I came from a difficult family, and I wasn't a good student, and I hated school. And so, you know, I stayed away from school. I ditched school as much as I could. And then eventually they caught me, a truant officer caught me, I think, as a junior, and then I had to go to school, had to go to night school in order to even graduate from high school. When I used to walk through the halls of the high school when I was a junior, and I would see these photographs on the walls, and I thought, boy, that's what I'd like to do. And then eventually, the truant officer took me to school, and they asked me, you know, how do we keep you in school? I said, well, I'd like to take photography. I think that would really be something that would center me. And he said, you can't do it, basically. He said, you know, there's a waiting list of 300 kids. You have to be a good student, and you're not. And so we're not going to let you in. And then what I'd learned 40 years later, when I was talking to my high school photo teacher one night, he said, you know, had it not been for your mother, you know, you would have never been in that photo class. And I said, I don't know what you're talking about. He said, your mother came to me by night and begged me to let you in the photography class because she was so worried about you, worried that you were really going down the wrong path and that you were going to be in trouble. So I mean, that's very humbling when you realize that, because it did change my life. And I ended up being pretty good in photography. And so she's the one that believed in me. She's the one that certainly was my advocate many times, had it not been for her. And I'll give one quick example. When I was a senior, you know, we didn't have any money. I was a senior, you had to have a $10 craft card to be able to take the photo class. And I didn't have $10. My mother went to my dad, and she asked him, you know, said that she needed the $10. And he kind of reacted bad, like, what do you need $10 for? What's he going to do with photography anyway? What's that going to do in his life? And so she advocated for me and said, you know, I think that he is going to do something. I think this is something that there's going to be a lot of potential. So she stood up for me. Basically, she was my matrix. I mean, people need that in their life. You know, in every family, there's usually one pillar. And sometimes it's the mother, sometimes it's the father. If you're really blessed, it could be both of them. My father, bless his heart, tried to do well, but he wasn't a great father. You know, he struggled with a lot of things. My mother was, when she was in high school, she met my father. And my father was a handsome guy, rode a motorcycle, and again, whatever it was, there was an attraction. So she got married, and then she had five children. That became her life, and it was a burden. I mean, it was a financial burden. It was an emotional burden. My mother was, I think, always sad, always a dreamer, wishing that we had a better house, that she had a better kitchen, that we had more money, that there was more stability in the family. She always dreamed that. And I think she just pretty much lived her life in pain, which always was painful to me. You know, when she went through high school, she could type very fast, probably had a great career in something, and then married the dreamer, my dad, who so it kind of came to a screeching halt. But she was always the only thing I remember about her more than anything is you know, she would read to me a lot growing up. Even when I was 15, we would drive and she would read books to me. You know, read The Wind in the Willows, read, you know, Where the Red Fern Grows. She's the only one that really played baseball with me. I mean, she would pitch to me out there on the rocky field, and I wanted to be a baseball player, so she would get out there and pitch to me. And, you know, I mean, we did a lot of things together. I wish I was kind.

0: Theater tour. I'm trying to think. I was 17. A friend of mine named Randy Miller, he dared me one day to run away to go to Missouri. I took the dare. So I took my mother's car, which was a Plymouth station wagon, and we headed out. I had $2 with me. We headed out from Missouri on a Saturday, and we made it. It was, I siphoned gas. We had people help us. I mean, that is in itself is a credible story. Well, the long story short is it broke my mother's heart. And I didn't even realize until in the last year or two how devastating that must have been for her, because I was closer to her than probably anybody else. Not that she wasn't close to my brothers and sisters. She was. She was loving and she caring. But we had a special relationship. I just the one person that I felt like I could talk to and trust. And so when I still basically stole her car, she's afraid for my life. She doesn't know what's going to happen to me. And we're driving across in the middle of winter. And then I remember when we finally got home, we were gone about 2 weeks. We finally got home. The look on her face haunts me to this day. It was a combination of relief, of contempt for what I did, of anger, but above all, there was just disappointment. I disappointed her, and that I wish they just would have beat me with a stick rather than, it was so disappointing to look at her eyes. But she, one thing about her is that she saw, yeah, I was pretty reckless and wild, but she knew that I had a good heart. And so she was my comfort. And so losing her as a high school senior was pretty tough. And it's not something that you ever forget. And it's something that forever shapes who you are and how you interact with others.
1: 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And my goodness, how he must have felt bringing that car home. And we've all been there, disappointed our parents or loved ones. And you don't need to get yelled at. You've already beaten yourself up enough. But what a feeling that is. When we come back, more of the story of David LaBelle and his mom here on Our American Stories. 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
7: And we're back with Our American Stories and David LaBelle's story. When we last left off, David was telling us about his mother, a woman with a lot of sadness in her life, but whom he truly loved. He also mentioned how he wished he was kinder to her, because she passed away young when David was a mere senior in high school in a terrible flood. Let's continue with the story.
8: It had been raining a lot. Ventura County had a lot of rain, and so much so that my mother and I had a conversation. We read in the newspaper about 8 Boy Scouts who died while trying to cross the river on a giant caterpillar. And we said, "Guy, what if it got that bad here? What would we do, you know?" And within 5 days, the same that happened to us. In 5 days, the creeks kept swelling. And on this particular night, it was Friday night. The creek was so deep and so fast, and it was tearing up houses and tearing up all kind of stuff. Well, that night, about 10 or 11 o'clock, my dad came in. And they went to bed. And then about 5 in the morning, my brother wakes us up and he says, "Look outside." It was just getting daylight. And the cars were moving and there was water all around the house. Everything was starting to move. He couldn't stop it. My dad had a power wagon and all of a sudden it's going down the river. And eventually we were able to get everybody on top of the roof of the house. And I was still inside trying to call flood control, trying to call anybody to get us help. And actually, I was on the phone with a friend, and she said, "Are you all right?" And I said, I don't know. I said, we're in a really desperate situation here. And right then, the back door broke open, and all the water came through. And I went out with it and was able to get pulled on the roof. And we were on that roof for, 4 or 5 hours. It's a freezing rain. I mean, it's probably 33 degrees. It's just rain is beating you, and it's ice, and we're frozen, and it's cold. And all you have 5 hours to think about what the end of your life's going to be. It's not like, wow, I almost hit the curb and boy, I saw my life. No, I saw my life flash for me in over hours and prayed to God that I would be saved, that we'd all be saved. You know, bargaining, doing anything to try, because you know you're going to die. And it's like that. You get this terrible cottony feeling in your mouth because you know this is the end. I mean, there just was not a way out of it. And I'm pretty good at looking for ways out of things. There wasn't a way out of it. So we waited and waited, and then eventually we knew the house was going to break up and we were all going to get chucked in the river, and there's no way you could swim in that. There's nobody could swim in that. So I kept pacing the roof and trying to tell my family. I said, "Man, you know, when this roof breaks, it's going to go toward the main current, and then it's going to bounce off and it's going to go to shallower water for a couple of minutes here. And when that happens, we have to jump as far towards the hills as we can. That's the only chance we're going to have." So eventually we heard the walls crash and everybody was like, "Oh my gosh, here we go." The roof starts down the river. And it did just as I had predicted, because I watched sticks in the creek all my life. I jumped as far out as I could. And I actually, you couldn't see it, but there was gravel under the water. I hit gravel and I was able to stand up. And I looked back and nobody else had jumped. And here goes the roof down the river. I mean, there's no way they're going to survive this. And so I'm helpless to watch this. And then a big sycamore tree comes rolling down and crashes into the thing and knocks everybody off. And people are hanging onto the tree. Part of the roof pins my sister against the tree. My mother tries to get to her. She's like hanging onto the tree, tries to get to my sister. My brother tries to get to my sister to free her. They eventually pulled a piece of the wall away from her enough

0: car rolled over the side of the hill up the Arnaz grade, which is about 2 or 3 miles from our house. And when it rolled over, it unearthed a skeleton. And the skeleton was, you know, only a few feet from the highway, which means either someone was thrown out of a car, somebody, they don't know what why that skeleton was there. And so for a while, it was presumed that that skeleton was the skeleton of my mother. And if that was the case, which was really troubling, it meant that she survived the water and somehow had climbed that 75 or 100 feet up the side of this hill and almost made it to the highway before she died. That could have happened. So I got to thinking about that over and over. I'm like, oh my, what if that's her? What if that's what happened? The coroner called my dad and I and they asked us, would we come there to try and take DNA samples? So after the test, they just said, the tests are inconclusive, and the coroner said, I don't believe that's her. But from that, I thought, okay, what if she did survive? It's possible. What if she did climb up that hill? What if she was so beaten and stripped and disoriented that she didn't know what she was doing? And what if somebody, you know, she could have amnesia. What if somebody picked her up and helped her? She didn't know who she was at this point. And so that became a very remote possibility. And I know it's remote. As remote as that is, that possibility gives you something to kind of build on. And so from that point on, after I was given the news, I started putting a story together. And I realized through the course of writing it, over 25 years writing it off and on, that something really incredible happens, is that when you're working on a story, particularly when you get into the fiction part of it, as long as you're working on the story, those characters are real and they're alive. And it was when I finished the story that it really got me. I finished the story on Christmas Day, and I was working out of Starbucks. On this upper, they had this kind of a balcony I was working out of, and there a lot in Kent, Ohio. When I finished writing that on Christmas Day, I sat there and just wept, because it really struck me then that this is fiction. She's not alive. I made this up. But until then, you're kind of living on false hope. And I know, it's like mentally you know that. You know that the chances of her being gone are great and that she's not alive, but that's the miracle of fiction when you write it, is that those people can live forever. You know, I worked in a program in Ohio. It's called the Athens Photo Project. And what we do is we use photography and the arts to kind of help stabilize people, you know, to help them get over their stories. And one of the things you learn about that, you know, and when you work with this group, is that you would tell them, you know, you can change your story. Just because you're a drug addict doesn't mean you have to be a drug addict. Just because you were abused as a child doesn't mean you have to live that abuse. You can change your story. And you think about it, that's what I'm doing, is I'm changing my story. I'm changing the ending of what I think happened to what I wish could happen. An ending that I can live with, that I can have peace with, you know. Instead of always having to live in the past, I don't always have to be the suffering child. I don't always have to be the, you know, as my wife says, the kid with no lunch money. I don't always have to be those things. So just as those, you know, in mental health recovery, how we use photography and the arts for them to change their story and to kind of stabilize them and balance their lives, and I've been able to do the same thing. In self-therapy, you know, I didn't go to a therapist. You know, writing and my photography was therapy. All that is what makes me who I am today.
1: And a special thanks to Monty on the production of that piece, and a special thanks to David LaBelle. His book, Bridges and Angels, The Story of Ruth, get it on Amazon.com or The Usual Suspects. And there's so much in this story that most of us can relate to. And my goodness, that last image, seeing his mother slapping and screaming in the raging

0: blood and never seeing her again, well, that's not something that happens to most of us. You can change your story. That's what David LaBelle closed with. I don't have to always be the suffering child. I don't have to always be the kid without money. David LaBelle's story, his grief story, and how he rebounded here on Our American Story.
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5: And we continue with Our American Stories. While in modern times we often view prohibition as a failure and even a misstep by fanatics, it's a more complicated tale. Today, Travis Spangenberg, creative and production manager for the American Prohibition Museum in Savannah, Georgia, tells us the complicated story behind prohibition, as well as humanizing it, all through the story of Carrie Nation. And she was famous for smashing illegal saloons up with an axe. From the streets of Savannah, here's Travis.
6: It's so easy to approach history really academically, even with things I'm very interested in, like U.S. presidents. And it's very easy to say, well, you know, John F. Kennedy was the 35th president. He served from then to then until his assassination. But I always got really into, kind of hooked by the human stories behind people. I just read the other day, I do a series on our Facebook called Presidential Drinking, where I look into the drinking habits of the presidents. And, you know, all your life you hear Franklin Pierce precipitated Civil War, he kind of failed to, these were his policy failures, regarded as one of our worst presidents. But then you look at the man was a heavy drinker, alcoholic. He, on the way to Washington to get inaugurated, he gets in a train accident. His son is the only casualty from his family. His wife and him are present. They see their little boy decapitated. And then he has to go be president, already having a drinking problem, and he essentially drinks himself to death. So, you know, we still can't absolve him of what the presidency, what his failures in the presidency were, but it really fits with what we do in the museum when you start to realize, oh, there were real human cost problems driving this man into this, and maybe he shouldn't have been, it was the worst possible time in his life to be president. So those human stories behind history. So I've always tried to look deeper and see what is the story we're not telling. It's not the best, you know, it doesn't give you the widest scale of information from just an academic history perspective, but as a storyteller, as somebody interested in creation and enlightening stuff, I think it's the stuff that connects to people the best. When I do guided tours of the museum, which is when I take people kind of from the beginning of the movement through Prohibition, through the end of it, the first thing I have to lay down is don't view this through your modern drinking. This is even looking at alcoholism as a problem. We still have problems with it today, but there's an entire infrastructure and understanding of alcoholism and a way to get people help. Back then, you were basically on your own. If you were a drunk, it was your own moral failing and treatment. There were a few thinkers who were starting to go, hey, maybe this is something that we need to treat instead of punish them for. Some of the early temperance propaganda was specifically like, lock out the saloon keepers, lock them up, but don't lock up the drunks. They can be productive members of society if not for this negative influence. So the Industrial Revolution essentially creates a situation where a lot of alcohol is, you're able to make it easier, you're able to move it around easier, people are just able to acquire stronger liquor easier. Up until that point, it's easiest to just make your own beers, your own ciders, but the strong stuff gets really easy. And 1830, the average American is drinking 7 gallons of pure alcohol a year. That amounts to about 90 bottles of whiskey across the entire year. That's the average American. That's not the average American drinker. So there's plenty of teetotalers, totally sober people that never drink anything, factored into that number, skewing it downwards. The average American drinker is drinking more than that, maybe 4 or 5 bottles of whiskey a week. And so you basically have this blind drunk population of men who are supposed to be the sole breadwinner. Not only are they spending all their money on this alcohol, but they're also spending their health. And when they die, you have a whole family network that was depending on them. You know, best case scenario, he had plenty of sons that are older that can take his place. But if he's just got a bunch of girls or a bunch of young kids and his wife, they're done for. Women have no way to get their own income that equals the men that they've just lost. They have no property, they can't divorce their husbands, and they can't vote to change how any of it works. So at a certain point,

0: the only option is a massive cultural movement to change the way America views alcohol. And, you know, we all regard prohibition as a kind of a failure today. There are things that did well. It did change our drinking culture for the better, I think. But I think generally, historically, it's seen as a failure. And people tend to look at the temperance movement and deride them and scold them and condescend to them for doing it, for making it happen. And while I agree that maybe it wasn't the right solution, there was a problem worth solving. And at that point, I ask you, what solution is there? What solution other than getting rid of the nefarious influence is there? They had tried moderation laws. They had tried laws to kind of limit serving, but the power of the saloon was just so much so that people were drinking themselves regardless. So at a certain point, I understand them. You know, you don't have to condone every bit of the temperance movement, but I think it's unfair to say, prohibition ruined certain parts of the country, and it's all these ladies' fault. Faced with the destruction of their family, what else? I am a noted Carry Nation apologist. That is one of my strongest missions when I'm working the floor, when I'm telling stories in the museum, is to get, we say there's three stages of learning about Carry Nation. First, you think she's a nutcase because she's a woman with a hatchet destroying bars. It seems insane. The second, you understand her even if you don't condone her. And the third, you admire her, and I'm way past admiration at this point. But really, it's, you know, because at first glance, it's a woman running into bars that you think are perfectly legal. You know, if you're just learning about her, it seems like they're perfectly legal, and she's smashing them up, and she's insane, and she's ruining people's property. It's vandalism. But then you learn that Kansas, where she was doing most of her smashing, had been dry for 20 years before she finally snapped off. From 1881 to 1948, it was illegal to sell alcohol in Kansas, 67 years. And then she helped get this stuff passed. She was instrumental in the movement. I'm not sure if she was in Kansas yet when it passed, but basically her like-minded friends had gotten this, had worked very hard to get the Constitution of Kansas changed to include prohibition. Good, work is done. 19 years go by and there's still bars everywhere operating with impunity. The first one she smashes up is owned by the brother of her county sheriff. So it's definitely this situation where, yeah, there's laws on the books, but nobody's enforcing it. Well, if they're not going to do the job, who is? Any attempt to paint Carrie as this crazy person, you look at her, everything she did was completely rational. She wasn't indiscriminate. She wasn't smashing up bars that were obeying the law. She was destroying bars that were in dry areas. She was methodical. She was smart. She was funny. She knew how to control a crowd. She'd get this huge army. By the time she marched on Topeka in the early parts of her smashings, she had, it was reported as 2,000 people were marching in the streets of the capital of Kansas protesting. Not all smashing bars, but they were basically following her around. Nobody gets hurt. She controls this entire army. They're all on her side. And then they take her to jail, finally, because they're sick of her wreaking havoc. They take her to jail, she goes to jail, and immediately fights start breaking out, and a guy's shot and killed without her influence around. So she was this very smart, everybody who ever, this is kind of what changed me on her, is like, you know, we can all look back and go, this crazy woman. But as soon as you look at anything anybody who actually knew her said about her, they never said she was unhinged. They talked about her being motherly and funny and kind. She was kind to a fault. She'd give you the shirt off her back. A lot of the money that she was making off of her celebrity was put right back into helping people from a temperance perspective. And just, she wanted her last big venture in life. She purchased a home in Eureka Springs, Arkansas called, she named it Hatchet Hall. And it was, her dream was to make it into a, like a boarding house with a shelter for specifically abused women, widows of alcoholics, a church on staff, a school where she could teach kids. So essentially she wanted this entire complex to help communities, and she was throwing all her own money at that.
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15: And we're back with Our American Stories and the story of Prohibition as told by Travis Spangenberg, creative and production manager of the American Prohibition Museum. And that's in Savannah if you're ever in that part of Georgia. Pay Travis a visit. Travis was just telling us about the notorious prohibitionist, Carrie Nation. a woman famous for smashing illegal

0: balloons up with an axe. We're back to Travis on the streets of Savannah, Georgia, to tell us more of the story.
1: The biggest way I can get people on her side, so to speak, is you look into her past. She fell in love young. She was 21 years old. She fell in love with a man named Dr. Gloyd. She fell in love with him. And it was this storybook romance against the wishes of her parents. They had somebody else in mind for her to marry. She does it anyway and quickly finds out that he's got a problem with alcohol. Over the course of their year or so of being married, she gets pregnant. But before the kid's even born, it's clear to her that this isn't sustainable. She leaves him, goes back to live with her parents, and when she finally decides to separate from him entirely, she goes back to get her things, and he looks her in the eye and says, "Pet, if you leave me, I'll be a dead man in 6 months." She left. He was right. Almost 6 months to her leaving him, he died, drank himself to death. Charlene, her daughter, was born. Throughout Charlene's life, she had a whole host of physical and mental illnesses. Carrie blamed herself for procreating with a drunkard. She said that it was hereditary, that she essentially Charlene was the product of a drunken father and a distracted mother, that she wasn't able to properly parent her because she was grieving, and she blamed herself. She spent the next years of her life going through their old love letters and reading and thinking about what could have been. She even named her daughter Charlene after her husband Charlie, and it's deeply sad. And she eventually marries David Nation, not out of love. She had that one. She had her chance at that. She lost it. She marries David Nation because a woman can't get by in Frontier, Kansas on teaching jobs and on hotel jobs. She doesn't like him. She says in her autobiography, "I shall speak very little of my time with Mr. Nation. He and I agreed on few things." She's very short about it. She calls him at times like bad at his faith, like not really good at things. She boasts herself as a better preacher than him. She talks about how bad they were at ranching. They try to start a farm in Texas. They move back to Kansas, and she's in this unhappy marriage. He belittles her. When she starts having religious visions, he basically mocks her, says, and she's, you know, by the time she starts smashing up bars, she's embraced this. But in 1880 or so, when it starts, 20 years prior, she hears this voice in her head, and it scares her, and she goes to her husband for comfort, and he goes, "Oh, what's God saying to you now, Carrie?" Making fun of her. And eventually, he divorces her. He divorces her in 1901, about a year into her bar smashings. And at that point, she's making all this money on the road doing these sermons in the temperance movement. And her reaction is basically, "See you later." Fine. She got what she needed out of him. So she had this chance at a love life, at a real fulfilling marriage that was ruined by drinking. And then she spent... So he dies in the late 1870s. She spends 20 years musing on what could have been and who took it from them. The saloon and she blamed Mason Lodge. He would go off to the Mason Lodge and just get blitz drunk. Saloons didn't have there was no incentive to stop serving somebody. There were no laws in the books where you would get in trouble for anything they did or anything that happened to them because of what they drank. So you just served them until they were out of money or they couldn't literally ingest it anymore. So saloons were making a boatload of money at the expense of the local citizens, and they knew what they were doing, and they made themselves the center of communities. You could get your mail at the saloon, you could vote at the saloon, you could sleep in the saloons. So essentially, they made men come there. They weren't just targeting men who were coming in expressly for a drink. That would almost be fine if it was the case where it's like, okay, these guys were coming for drink, and they gave them drink. They may be coming to pick up their mail, and they get tempted into the bar or into the brothel section of some saloons. And they were seen as a real societal ill by this temper. It wasn't just the alcohol problem. That was the worst thing. But it was the control that they had and what they did with that control in the eyes of the temperance movement. It's complicated. I drink cocktails. Like, I'm going to go home and make one today. But and I get it. But I live in 2021. I get to be a guy who, if I did develop a problem, I have people who would support me. I have methods to get better. I have disposable income. People, you can't view it as you are today and as you drink today and the problems that you have. You have to view

0: view it through history. History happens when it happened. I may very well have voted for prohibition. You know, I wouldn't today, but you know, 1915. If I knew a bunch of men in my community who had been ruined by it, if I watch women struggle and I don't want to heap too bad on the men for becoming drunks like it was all their choice. They had been off to any messes of wars. We'd all just been through the Civil War, economic panics, economic problems, backbreaking factory jobs. You know, when I talk about prohibition as a complex issue, there's no heroes here. There's no villains. For every good thing that the temperance people went after, they got crazy things done. Labor laws. They got the age of consent raised to 16 from 10. They were legitimately honest about protecting the people that they wanted to protect. However, it also meant throwing other people down the bus. And in the late 19th century, it's Italians and it's Germans and it's the Irish coming to town. And it's really easy for the temperance people to go, oh, look, they're bringing all their whiskey and their wines and their beers, and they're going to fundamentally change. You think the intemperance problem is bad now. Imagine what it's going to be like when all these guys show up. So we need to get to Ellis Island. We need to Americanize them as soon as they come in, get them to give up these drinking habits. And then, yeah, Prohibition was already, the work was already being done in that, by the time we entered World War I, that I think it probably would have happened anyway. But that is the last home run in the game. That is, that's a silver platter. All these Germans that they'd spent decades demonizing, and that's what it is, they demonize them, they suddenly were in a war with them, and it's really easy to say, oh, well, if you give your money to the brewers, they're going to send it home to their family, and they're going to use it to kill your sons, your uncles, your brothers, your dads. And it didn't matter that these German-American brewers like Adolphus Busch were fiercely American, especially in their capitalism. They were real innovators, and they were donating to American causes. They were building infrastructure in American society. They were innovating new technology. They had definitely been paying their way in this country. It didn't matter. Their names were Busch and Pabst and all these German names, and it was really easy to say, hey, look, They will side with Germany every time, despite there being not really any evidence. You know, so much gets made of the gangsters killing each other, the poisoned alcohol, the racism of it all. All definitely, you know, you can't tell this. To tell the story without all that would be nonsense. But it is very easy to lose sight of what changed about culture. You know, women get the right to vote right at the beginning of Prohibition, less than 7 months in. 7 months into Prohibition, women get the right to vote, and suddenly it's like a switch being flipped. Life changes for women overnight. So women become journalists and lawyers, and they're working in speakeasies. You know, this whole thing started, like we talked about, because women couldn't contribute to their household income. Now they're lawyers. Now they're journalists. They work in speakeasies as bartenders, as shaker girls, as waitresses, as performers. Not to mention black performers in America finally have a time where they can say, oh, we work for ourselves. You know, back in the Jim Crow era, they were basically carted around and made to perform for people the things that white people told them to. During Prohibition, these jazz performers, one, get to create their own genre that's born out of African-American influences and traditions, and they get to perform it themselves, they get to write their own music, and they get to tell club promoters, I'm not playing for your segregated clubs anymore. This is people like Bessie Smith and Josephine Baker, Louis Armstrong, King Oliver. Duke Ellington does play for the segregated club. But he's making a bunch of money as his own band leader. He is the most famous band leader in America at the time. Bessie Smith has her own private train car when she travels. And essentially, they can muscle promoters around rather than the other way around and say, oh, okay, you want me in your club? Integrate it. And if they don't do it, they don't get to perform and they don't get all those ticket sales. And a lot of club promoters, they immediately bow. And the music is so good. So yeah, it's this wild time where I like to say that it is freer for more Americans than any decade in American history prior, and actually for several decades after. A lot of it tightens up after the 30s, you know, through the Great Depression, through World War II. But it is a time where you start to see those glimmers of people getting to have their own influence in society and their own say about who they are and what they do and what they don't do.
1: 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Travis is the creative and production manager for the American Prohibition Museum in Savannah, Georgia. 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
8: 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Rick Sherwood and Joshua Alton are coming in from the Los Padres Football Officials Association to talk about the need for officials for youth sports. Molly Kern also going to check in with us. 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Add to that our big happy hour for the end of the day tomorrow and a whole bunch more. 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
14: From ABC News, I'm Dave Packer. Rescue crews in Venezuela searching around the clock for survivors in the rubble left behind after Wednesday's twin earthquakes.
15: Officials say at least 250 buildings have been damaged. This survivor saying it was like a horror movie. You can hear the fear from passengers on this plane on the tarmac in Caracas. Sections of the airport crumbling into a cloud of dust as travelers scramble to escape.
14: ABC's Victor Oquendo, the death toll in Venezuela has risen to at least 235. Thousands are unaccounted for. The Supreme Court handing President Trump a pair of wins Thursday, ruling 6-3 that the administration can, on its own, end temporary protected status for hundreds of thousands of migrants from Syria and Haiti. In the second ruling, the High Court allowing the Trump administration to turn away asylum seekers at the border. White House Deputy Chief of Staff Stephen Miller calling the decision's huge wins.
16: America's doors are closed fully to asylum seekers. We've set up agreements where if you want asylum, then we will find a country elsewhere in the world to take you. It's very simple, a very elegant, a very complete solution.
14: Meanwhile, a federal judge Thursday blocked part of President Trump's executive order on mail-in voting. It blocks the administration from imposing new regulations meant to increase the USPS oversight of mail-in voting. One of the most dangerous fire seasons in the state of Utah. That's how officials in the state describe what's happening is four fires now have consumed more than 141,000 acres. State

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1: Every county in Utah is in severe drought. 22 counties are in extreme drought. We came out of the lowest snowpack on record, and the forecast heading into Friday and Saturday includes very strong winds and extremely low humidity. In some places, we may see gusts up to 40 to 50 miles per hour and humidity in the single digits.
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0: The National Park Service confirms a 22-year-old man died after going over Nevada Fall inside Yosemite National Park on Saturday morning. Frisia Gall was hiking around the falls with friends around the same time as Josie Barnes' Alfaro fell. She says she jumped in to try and rescue Alfaro, but was battered by the undercurrent.
5: I launched over toward him, and quickly the undercurrent, that washing machine, basically slams him under. And suddenly I can't spot him anymore. And in that shock, this meant that I got caught up in it, too.
0: An NFL player is facing kidnapping, armed robbery, and conspiracy charges as part of an alleged plot to detain three people suspected of stealing from him. His defense attorney says Terrion Arnold of the Detroit Lions denies all allegations. ABC's Morgan Norwood.
6: On February 4th, prosecutors allege Arnold directed a group to lure three men to an apartment where the victims were robbed, beaten, and held at gunpoint, saying Arnold believed the men had stolen more than $200,000 worth of his personal items during a stay in his Airbnb property. But investigators say they later found no evidence to prove the victims were involved in the theft, and that Arnold reported his property missing just hours before the alleged attack.
0: A one-time state billionaire tax initiative will appear on California ballots in November. The measure would impose a one-time 5% wealth tax on billionaires in the state to fund health care. Dave Packer, ABC News.
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11: This is Lee Habib, and this is Our American Stories, the show where America is the star and the American people. Up next, another story from our regular contributor and friend of the show, Joy Neal Kidney. Joy listens to us on 1040 WHO in Des Moines. Phenomenal signal in the middle of the Midwest.

0: and she's the author of Leora's Dexter Stories. The book chronicles her grandmother's experiences and her family's too during the Great Depression in rural Iowa. Today, she shares a story about the kinds of ways her family made money during those rough years. Let's get into the story. Take it away, Joy.
1: Doris Wilson and Betty Neal, in their high school senior pictures, look like they came from well-to-do families. But they both missed the first 2 weeks at the beginning of their senior year to work at the local canning factory in order to earn enough money to pay for school clothes, books, class rings, which cost $6.50, and senior pictures. Betty's grandfather, O.S. Neal, age 67, contracted with Iowa farmers to grow so much corn. He also checked the fields and hired the workers for the canning factory. O.S. and Nellie Neal were good neighbors of Clabe and Leora Wilson. The summer of 1935, the canning factory was getting ready for sweet corn. If only it would rain. Mr. Neal had just told Leora that if it didn't rain that week, there wouldn't be any canning. In spite of the 100-degree heat, it rained twice in 1 week. When Doris asked Mr. Neal about jobs, he told her that she'd get a job all right, and her dad too. So Clabe and Leora, and also Betty, got jobs canning sweet corn. When the town whistle blew early in the morning, while Doris was still asleep, Clabe walked to the factory east of Dexter along the railroad tracks to set things up. They worked long hours, from 8 in the morning until midnight or after. Then Clabe and others stayed to wash up the canning machinery in the floors, scalding them with a hose and taking up to 4 hours longer. Doris soon had blisters on her hands from shucking corn. By the end of August, it's cool at night, and her feet and legs became so wet. Leora rigged up a sort of lap robe for her with an oilcloth bag around a gunny sack that she put her feet and legs into, then sit on the top part of it. Other workers made similar contraptions, which they hung in the warm engine room to dry overnight. Clabe's job also included weighing the sugar, salt, and cornstarch, mixing it and pouring it in the cookers. He kept the sieves clean and the machinery running. Leora said the place was a noisy, sloppy place. Doris hated it when the farmers arrived at the plant with a load of corn late in the day when it was getting dark. But corn has to be processed right away or it will spoil. If not, it would heat up and the cans could bulge and explode. So they worked as long as it was corn to get ready, and they stayed until the work was done. Doris's younger siblings took turns taking meals to her and her dad, and a late lunch for their dad when he worked extra late to get ready for the next day. Doris turned 17 on August 30th. She'd just gotten her first pay envelope for a week's work, $6.55, 20 cents an hour. That paid for her class ring. Doris's senior year was off to a good start. Money was hard to come by during the Depression. Clay Wilson worked on part-time government WPA jobs, sometimes doing road work, later helping to remodel the Dexter Library. The two oldest Wilson brothers, Delbert and Donald, had joined the Navy after high school graduation. Donald had re-enlisted, but Delbert thought he could earn enough in California to send money home. Things were tough there, too, so he ended up hitching back to Iowa. The Wilson twins, Dale and Darlene, would start their senior year the fall of 1938. Darlene had a regular babysitting job. Dale mowed grass for neighbors and whatever work he could find to help pay for extra expenses his senior year. A unique opportunity for some cash was announced that Dallas County would pay bounty on starlings and crows until July 1st, a nickel per foot or 10 cents per bird. Starlings were considered pests, causing damage and spreading disease. The Wilsons had seen a flock of about 2,000 of the dark speckled birds, like a big swarm of bees, their raucous screeching like rusty hinges. Dale had already bagged

0: 36 Darlings by June 3rd. He and his brothers pooled their cash and bought a used bicycle for $10. So he biked to Adel, 16 miles away, with bird feet as proof. He brought home $3.60. 4 days later, Dale headed to Adel with evidence from 48 starlings and 3 crows. His mother was so relieved when he returned home, this time with $5.10. Halfway through June, verification from another 55 starlings netted Dale $5.50. 3 days later, he brought home $4.70 cash. Finally, Dale made his last trek to Adel. $25.40 in all for ridding the area of 254 bird pests. Dale also got in shape for sports during those 5 32-mile trips on a secondhand one-speed bike. Mom, what size shoes do you wear? Dale parked the big Sears Roebuck catalog on the kitchen table. Now, Dale, you're not going to spend your hard-earned money on shoes for me? Yes, I am. Dale had noticed the holes in the soles of her shoes, that she cut cardboard to fit in them. Leora said that his generosity nearly made her cry. Sturdy women's shoes cost about $3, or 30 starlings. And there was still enough money for the senior expenses of a determined 17-year-old, even during the Great Depression.
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0: Remember, we're a team that plays together. Listen, the winning will take care of itself. We just have to get everyone involved.
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2: And we're back with Our American Stories. And up next, a story about an art museum in Somerville, Massachusetts. But this art museum has a bit of a twist. Here's Louise Riley Sacco with a story.
3: I'm Louise Riley Sacco, and I'm the permanent acting interim executive director of the Museum of Bad Art. In 1993, Scott Wilson, an arts and antiques dealer, noticed a framed picture leaning against a trash barrel waiting for the collection truck to come by. The painting is a woman in a field of flowers, and the wind seems to be blowing the flowers one way and her clothes a different direction. She's either sitting in a chair or standing, that's unclear, and the sky is yellow. It is a very compelling painting, but it's puzzling. Scott really liked the frame, and he was planning to throw out the painting, clean up the frame, and sell it. But his friends, Jerry Riley and Mari Jackson, told him, you can't throw that out. It's so bad, it's good. And they hung it in their house. And that was the start of this whole thing. After that, Scott and other friends kept an eye out for really bad paintings in thrift stores, yard sales, things like that. And this collection kind of took on a life of its own. Jerry and Mari had a party. What it was a housewarming party. And we had hung the paintings in around their basement and put up descriptions next to each one, narratives just explaining what we saw in the pieces. And it was going to be a one-time event. And then it just never stopped. The next morning, we decided that we needed to keep this going and continue the Museum of Bad Art, never dreaming in 1993 that this would still be going today. And it took a while and some talking and figuring on how to do that. And one of the moments that I always remember is there were five of us early on, and we had a time when we were kind of saying, wait a minute, is this just the five of us who think this is interesting? You know, maybe there is no wider audience for it. Someone had the insight that if you're walking past an art gallery with a group of people and someone says, wow, look at that. Until you turn around and look, you don't know if it's going to be really bad or really good. But either way, there's this instinct to share it and talk about it and have fun with it. And we decided we needed to be the people to plug into that. People in the early days just left the art or mailed it to us, and we ended up with a lot that we didn't want because we do have standards. And our standards are pretty basic. One thing is, it's got to be art. And to us, that means it needs to be sincere and original and somebody trying to make an artistic statement of some sort. But something went wrong in a way that makes it interesting, compelling, worth talking about. We don't collect kitsch. There's no velvet paintings, no big-eyed children or dogs playing poker, none of that, no paint by numbers. And it just has to be that our curator, Michael, that Mike feels like something went wrong. It can be a very skilled artist who's trying something new or who just missed something and it got messed up, or for instance, selected a topic that just didn't lend itself to painting. Or it could be someone who barely knows which end of the paintbrush to pick up. The heart and soul is there and they just didn't have the skills to pull it off. The sincerity is apparent. You know, people try to make a piece to get into our museum, and you can usually see right through it that this was someone just, you know, trying to make something bad. That doesn't have the appeal of a sincere work. We have almost 800 pieces all together. We've never had room to show more than 25 or 30 at a time, but a couple of my favorites from over the years, there's a piece called Sunday on the Pot with

0: is called Sensitive. It's a small yellow piece, and heavy black letters say Sensitive, going in different directions, but it's this big sort of insensitive, Sensitive, and there's a little cartoon with stick figures that a man is offering his heart to a woman, and she takes it and throws it on the ground and stomps on it. So it makes me picture a conversation where this man is saying, Sensitive, you want Sensitive? I'll show you Sensitive, and paints this insensitive piece with the word Sensitive, you know, in black paint across the middle of it. So, and on that piece, one of the things that makes it so appealing is there's so much emotion in this. It will never be shown in a fine art, traditional art museum, but the heart and soul really shows through. We can relate to it. You can't imagine yourself, most of us can't imagine ourselves doing even a Banksy piece, never mind a Raphael or a Picasso. But we can imagine ourselves making these attempts and having something go wrong, and that's fun. It's also fun to look at a piece and really think about what's wrong with it. What is going on in this painting? And it raises the same questions that fine art raises. You know, why was this created? What was in the artist's mind? What alternatives might they have used? The parallels to fine art are immense. I grew up in Boston, less than a mile from the Museum of Fine Arts, and on rainy days we would go hang out there. So from the time I was 10 years old, I was around a lot of, you know, very famous, wonderful art. And some of the same responses I have to things in the Museum of Fine Arts, I have to things in the Museum of Bad Art. But we never have called a museum on it and said, you know, this is really not that good. It's up to the curators of each museum to decide on their own. But the idea that we have to decide that this is bad and this is good is maybe not useful. You know, am I enjoying looking at this, and does it make me happy or make me think? Or, well, then don't worry about what the label is. I mean, I laugh a little bit at the popularity of Thomas Kincaid and his paintings of light, but there are people who think they're wonderful, and there's no reason that I want to stop them from thinking that. You know, if you think that's wonderful, then enjoy it, share it, you know, tell your friends about it. Who gets to say what's good and what's bad? It's unclear who or why in some cases. One of the values that we have brought, I think, to some audiences is that when people come into the Museum of Bad Art, they feel perfectly free to disagree with us. And that's fine, but they ought to be doing that everywhere. You know, traditional museums often intimidate people. How dare you disagree with what the Metropolitan Museum of Art thinks belongs on the wall? It's hard to do. But we, you know, with us, you can disagree. We've had fun. That's huge. We've had a lot of fun. And we've learned that a lot of the ideas about art that we've had are universal. We have followers all over the world. We've learned that artists are not, as we feared at the start, worried about having their piece in a museum of bad art, because artists want someone to see their work. They want attention. And we've learned that sometimes a fairly ridiculous idea can have legs and can continue and grow.
1: And a special thanks to Monty for the production on that piece and for the storytelling. And a special thanks to Madison for her work on the interview. And thanks to Louise Riley Sacco. And you can reach Louise and the Museum of Bad Art at museumofbadart.org to find out more about the museum. By the way, if you're trying to get in, don't try and deliberately make it into the Museum of Bad Art. They'll figure you out. It's just got to be art that had a good intention, but something went wrong. By the way, I love the logo on the Museum of Bad Art's website. It says, Art Too Bad to Be Ignored. The story of the Museum of Bad Art. Here on Our American Stories.
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0: east of and overlooking Omaha and Utah Beach is Pointe du Hoc, a rocky 110-foot cliff in Normandy, France. Besides being the site where Germans placed some of their heavy guns along the Atlantic Wall, it was also the location of one of the 2nd Ranger Battalion's finest moments, one of our armed forces' greatest moments, too. Capturing Pointe du Hoc was critical to ensuring the security of the main landing force to its east. It was up to 225 men to take it and ensure the liberation of Europe. Take it they did, climbing up ladders over the rocky cliffs to do so. Here's President Ronald Reagan giving a speech at Pointe du Hoc, honoring those men and all the men who fought in World War II back in 1984. Let's get into it.
1: We're here to mark that day in history when the Allied armies joined in battle to reclaim this continent to liberty. For 4 long years, much of Europe had been under a terrible shadow. Free nations had fallen. Jews cried out in the camps. Millions cried out for liberation. Europe was enslaved and the world prayed for its rescue. Here in Normandy, the rescue began. Here the Allies stood and fought against tyranny in a giant undertaking unparalleled in human history. We stand on a lonely, windswept point on the northern shore of France. The air is soft, but 40 years ago at this moment, the air was dense with smoke and the cries of men, and the air was filled with the crack of rifle fire and the roar of cannon. At dawn on the morning of the 6th of June, 1944, 225 Rangers jumped off the British landing craft and ran to the bottom of these cliffs. Their mission was one of the most difficult and daring of the invasion, to climb these sheer and desolate cliffs and take out the enemy guns. The Allies had been told that some of the mightiest of these guns were here, and they would be trained on the beaches to stop the Allied advance. The Rangers looked up and saw the enemy soldiers at the edge of the cliffs shooting down at them with machine guns and throwing grenades, and the American Rangers began to climb. They shot rope ladders over the face of these cliffs and began to pull themselves up. When one Ranger fell, another would take his place. When one rope was cut, a Ranger would grab another and begin his climb again. They climbed, shot back, and held their footing. Soon, one by one, the Rangers pulled themselves over the top, and in seizing the firm land at the top of these cliffs, they began to seize back the continent of Europe. 225 came here. After 2 days of fighting, only 90 could still bear arms. And behind me is a memorial that symbolizes the Ranger daggers that were thrust into the top of these cliffs. And before me are the men who put them there. These are the boys of Pointe du Hoc. Forty summers have passed since the battle that you fought here. You were young the day you took these cliffs. Some of you were hardly more than boys with the deepest joys of life before you. Yet you risked everything here. Why? Why did you do it? Well, what impelled you to put aside the instinct for self-preservation and risk your lives to take these cliffs? What inspired all the men of the armies that met here? We look at you and somehow we know the answer. It was faith and belief. It was loyalty and love. The men of Normandy had faith that what they were doing was right, faith that they fought for all humanity, faith that a just God would grant them mercy on this beachhead or on the next. It was the deep knowledge, and pray God we have not lost it, that there is a profound moral difference between the use of force for liberation and the use of force for conquest. You were here to liberate, not to conquer, and so you and those others did not doubt your cause, and you were right not to doubt. You all knew that some things are worth dying for. One's country is worth dying for, and democracy is worth dying for because it's the most deeply honorable form of government ever devised by man. All of you loved liberty. All of you were willing to fight tyranny.

0: Americans who fought here that morning knew word of the invasion was spreading through the darkness back home. They fought or felt in their hearts, though they couldn't know in fact, that in Georgia they were filling the churches at 4 a.m. In Kansas, they were kneeling on their porches and praying. And in Philadelphia, they were ringing the Liberty Bell. Something else helped the men of D-Day. Their rock-hard belief that Providence would have a great hand in the events that would unfold here, that God was an ally in this great cause. And so, the night before the invasion, when Colonel Wolverton asked his parachute troops to kneel with him in prayer, he told them, "Do not bow your heads, but look up so you can see God and ask his blessing in what we are about to do." Also that night, General Matthew Ridgway on his cot, listening in the darkness for the promise God made to Joshua, "I will not fail thee nor forsake thee." These are the things that impelled them. These are the things that shaped the unity of the Allies. When the war was over, there were lives to be rebuilt and governments to be returned to the people. There were nations to be reborn. Above all, there was a new peace to be assured. These were huge and daunting tasks, but the Allies summoned strength from the faith, belief, loyalty, and love of those who fell here. They rebuilt a new Europe together. There was first a great reconciliation among those who had been enemies, all of whom had suffered so greatly. The United States did its part, creating the Marshall Plan to help rebuild our allies and our former enemies. The Marshall Plan led to the Atlantic Alliance, a great alliance that serves to this day as our shield for freedom, for prosperity, and for peace. We in America have learned bitter lessons from two world wars. It is better to be here ready to protect the peace than to take blind shelter across the sea, rushing to respond only after freedom is lost. We're bound today by what bound us 40 years ago, the same loyalties, traditions, and beliefs. Here in this place, where the West held together, let us make a vow to our dead. Let us show them by our actions that we understand what they died for. Let our actions say to them the words for which Matthew Ridgway listened, "I will not fail thee nor forsake thee." Strengthened by their courage, heartened by their value, and borne by their memory, let us continue to stand for the ideals for which they lived and died. Thank you very much, and God bless you all.
1: And you've been listening to President Ronald Reagan in 1984, one of the great speeches of his presidency. You were young when you took these cliffs. You risked everything. Why did you do it? And then Reagan described those things: faith and belief, loyalty and love. The use of force for liberation, not conquest, was the theme here. And indeed, that's what we've done in this country, or tried to do as best we can, in our history. The story of President Ronald Reagan's Point to Huck speech and a vow he said to our dead to understand what those men did for us, what we do here on Our American Stories as often as possible. Honor that vow. That story here on Our American Stories.
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9: And we continue with Our American Stories. Our next story is about a founding father who wrote the most famous seven words in American history: "We the people of the United States." Those words, of course, appearing in the preamble of the U.S. Constitution. Dennis C. Rasmussen is a professor of political science at Syracuse University. He's also a Jack Miller Center Fellow. Dennis is also the author of The Constitution's Penman, Governor Morris and the Creation of America's Basic Charter. Let's take a listen to the story.
10: Governor Morris is relatively little known today, but he was one of the most important and fascinating figures of the American founding era. One scholar declared recently that Morris may have been the most colorful individual in all of North America at the time of the founding. And frankly, that sounds about right. Morris was a peg-legged ladies' man with a really wicked, sardonic sense of humor. He was without question one of the funniest of the founders, although granted, that's perhaps not a super high bar. Morris also led an immensely full life. He was originally from New York. He came from a wealthy family that owned most of the southwest part

was now the Bronx. As a young man, he helped to push New York to belatedly join the independence movement, and he's one of the principal architects of the first New York State Constitution. I mentioned that Morris had a wooden leg. He had his leg amputated when he was 28 years old as a result of a bad carriage accident, although there were always rumors throughout his life that he'd in fact shattered the leg jumping out a bedroom window in order to escape the wrath of an ill-timed husband. In 1778, Morris became a delegate to the Continental Congress, and spent that terrible winter at Valley Forge with George Washington and his troops, where he was sent to oversee the army's needs. He was also a signer of the Articles of Confederation, the nation's first stab at a national constitution, although he deemed the Confederation government to be woefully inadequate from the get-go. Morris served as the Confederation's deputy superintendent of finance for several years, and in that role he drew up a plan for a new national currency, in which he proposed to use the word dollar, after the widely used Spanish dollar, and he invented the word cent to denote one of the smaller coins. So Americans use words chosen by Morris pretty much every day. It's thanks to him that we have dollars and cents for our currency. Morris was destined to be an important player in not just one, but two of the great revolutions of the modern age, because in 1789 he went to Paris, and eventually followed in the footsteps of Benjamin Franklin and Thomas Jefferson by becoming the American minister to France. He was there at the convening of the Estates General, and he was the only foreign diplomat from any nation to remain in country all the way through the Bloody Terror. After Morris's ministry ended, he traveled around Europe for a few more years, and then came back to the U.S. and served the second half of his senatorial term during a critical period when Jefferson and the Republicans came into power and the capital moved to Washington, D.C. This was from 1800 to 1803. In 1804, after the famous duel between Alexander Hamilton and Aaron Burr, Morris was the one who sat by Hamilton's side at his deathbed and then gave his official eulogy at the request of Hamilton's widow, Eliza, who told Morris that he was the best friend that Hamilton had in the world. Not that that would be enough to earn Morris even a bit role in the musical, which is a real shame and a real missed opportunity, if you ask me. In any case, late in life, Morris undertook two more great projects, one helping to lead a commission that planned the grid layout for the streets of Manhattan, and another that planned the Erie Canal. On the more personal side of things, at age 57, Morris finally became the last of the founders to marry. He married a woman named Nancy Randolph, who was a sort of fallen aristocrat who was then serving as his housekeeper, and who had earlier been accused of conspiring to murder her own newborn baby, fathered by her brother-in-law. That's a long story in itself, as you may imagine. They had a son together, although Morris died before he even turned four. Even Morris's death was colorful, if rather grisly. He seems to have frequently suffered from painful blockages in his urinary tract, perhaps the result of venereal disease. And when he was 64, he tried using a whalebone to remove the blockage, and he died from the resulting lacerations. My sincere apologies for getting that image stuck in your mind. In the summer of 1787, Morris played an absolutely pivotal role at the Philadelphia Convention that formulated the U.S. Constitution. Morris spoke more often at the convention than any other delegate. He proposed more motions than any other delegate, and he had more of his motions accepted than any other delegate. His interventions were often extremely blunt and provocative, so they all but jump off the page at you when you read through James Madison's notes of the debates. He also served on a number of the committees that did so much of the hard work in actually crafting the Constitution that summer. And most importantly of all, Morris was the one who wrote the Constitution itself. At the end of the summer, the delegates formed what was called a Committee of Style to compose the final draft of the Constitution, and the committee in turn simply handed the task to Morris. It is absolutely remarkable that so few people know this. Everyone knows, most American school children can tell you, that Thomas Jefferson wrote the Declaration of Independence, and yet very few people know that Morris wrote the Constitution. Even among folks with PhDs in political science, it's probably a pretty small fraction who could tell you that. I haven't done any kind of formal poll, but I've asked many, many people this question over the past couple years, and most assume that it must have been James Madison, the so-called father of the Constitution, who wrote it, or that it was just a collective effort. Now, in some senses, of course, the Constitution was a collective effort. Its provisions had been laboriously debated and voted on over the course of the summer before Morris took up his pen, and so his leeway in choosing the structure and powers of the proposed government was minimal. But Morris single-handedly and rather radically reorganized the draft constitution that had been produced by the Committee of Detail midway through the summer. He consolidated 23 sprawling articles down to a neat 7, and he changed or chose a great deal of the wording on his own initiative, oftentimes in consequential ways. So when constitutional

0: Lawyers and scholars pore over the fine details of the Constitution, looking for clues regarding its meaning. They have Morris to thank or to blame for many of those details. And Morris wrote the famous preamble, the Constitution's ringing statement of purpose, basically from scratch. All the stuff about forming a more perfect union, establishing justice, ensuring domestic tranquility, and the like. That was all Morris. The preamble has become one of the most celebrated sentences in the annals of democracy, so it's something of an irony that it was written by a man of somewhat elitist inclinations who's all but forgotten today. But perhaps Morris's finest hour at the convention, from today's perspective, came in the debates over slavery. No one spoke more passionately or eloquently or at greater length about the evils of slavery than Morris did. He described it as a nefarious institution and the curse of heaven on the states where it prevailed. A long speech that Morris delivered on August 8th has been called the first abolitionist speech in American public life, which may be a bit of an exaggeration, but does have at least a grain of truth to it. And it's all the more remarkable when you remember the audience, that probably a couple dozen people sitting there in the room listening to him were themselves slaveholders. So, Morris gave this speech in opposition to the notorious three-fifths clause, that is to counting three-fifths of the enslaved population toward representation in the House of Representatives, and hence also, at least eventually, the Electoral College that would choose the president. And his basic point was that there was no good reason why enslaved people should count at all according to any ratio. After all, he suggested, if enslaved people were human beings, then they should be made citizens and allowed to vote. But if they were mere property, as some of the Southern delegates contended, then they shouldn't have been included in the population counts at all, given that no other property was included. The three-fifths clause was just a way of augmenting the political power of the slaveholding South, and moreover one that would encourage them to import still more enslaved people so that their political clout would be still further increased. Let me read the climax of Morris's speech in opposition to this clause. The admission of slaves into the representation, when fairly explained, comes to this: that the inhabitant of Georgia or South Carolina, who goes to the coast of Africa, and in defiance of the most sacred laws of humanity, tears away his fellow creatures from their dearest connections and damns them to the most cruel bondage, shall have more votes in a government instituted for the protection of the rights of mankind than the citizen of Pennsylvania or New Jersey who views with laudable horror so nefarious a practice. Morris goes on to say that giving the South extra representation on behalf of the people whom they'd enslaved would require a sacrifice of every principle of right, of every impulse of humanity. This was as courageous and far-sighted as any speech that was delivered that summer. Of course, for all of his moral clarity and passion and eloquence, Morris failed to make much headway against slavery. The Three-Fifths Clause, as well as the clause protecting the overseas slave trade until 1808, and the Fugitive Slave Clause, were all included in the Constitution over his fierce objections. On that note, there's a sense in which Morris's speech against slavery not only makes him look pretty good, but also makes many of the other founders look worse by comparison. After all, Morris was one of them, and he knew better, and he told them so.
1: And a terrific job on the production, editing, and storytelling by our own Greg Hengler. And a special thanks to Dennis C. Rasmussen, who's a professor of political science at Syracuse University and the author of The Constitution's Penman, Governor Morris and the Creation of America's Basic Charter. Dennis is also a Jack Miller Center Fellow, and the Jack Miller Center is a nationwide network of scholars and teachers dedicated to educating the next generation about America's founding principles and history. To learn more, visit jackmillercenter.org. It's a terrific organization worthy of your support. And my goodness, what a story he told here. We all know that Thomas Jefferson was given the assignment of writing the Declaration of Independence. But I didn't know until recently, most people don't know who Governor Morris is, the role he played in the framing and formation of the Constitution, and the fact that he and he alone wrote the document, the preamble, and indeed all of it, and his arguments against slavery, a man ahead of his time. The story of Governor Morris, one of the most important founding fathers and one of the least well-known, here on Our American Stories.
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4: From ABC News, I'm Dave Packer. Rescue crews in Venezuela searching around the clock for survivors in the rubble left behind after Wednesday's twin earthquakes.
5: Officials say at least 250 buildings have been damaged. This survivor saying it was like a horror movie. Well, you can hear the fear from passengers on this plane on the tarmac in Caracas. Sections of the airport crumbling into a cloud of dust as travelers scramble to escape.
4: ABC's Victor Oquendo, the death toll in Venezuela has risen to at least 235. Thousands are unaccounted for. The Supreme Court handing President Trump a pair of wins Thursday, ruling 6-3 that the administration can, on its own, end temporary protected status for hundreds of thousands of migrants from Syria and Haiti. In the second ruling, the High Court allowing the Trump administration to turn away asylum seekers at the border. White House Deputy Chief of Staff Stephen Miller calling the decision's huge wins.
6: America's doors are closed fully to asylum seekers. We've set up agreements where if you want asylum, then we will find a country elsewhere in the world to take you. It's very simple, very elegant, very complete solution.
4: Meanwhile, a federal judge Thursday blocked part of President Trump's executive order on mail-in voting. It blocks the administration from imposing new regulations meant to increase the USPS oversight of mail-in voting. One of the most dangerous fire seasons in the state of Utah. That's how officials in the state describe what's happening, as four fires now have consumed more than 141,000 acres. State Forester Jamie Barnes.
7: Every county in Utah is in severe drought. 22 counties are in extreme drought. We came out of the lowest snowpack on record, and the forecast heading into Friday and Saturday includes very strong winds and extremely low humidity. In some places, we may see gusts up to 40 to 50 miles per hour and humidity in the single digits.
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2: The National Park Service confirms a 22-year-old man died after going over Nevada Fall inside Yosemite National Park on Saturday morning. Frisia Gall was hiking around the falls with friends around the same time as Josie Barnes Alfaro fell. She says she jumped in to try and rescue Alfaro, but was battered by the undercurrent.
3: I launched over toward him, and quickly the undercurrent, that washing machine, basically slams him under. And suddenly I can't spot him anymore. And in that shock, this meant that I got caught up in it, too.
2: An NFL player is facing kidnapping, armed robbery, and conspiracy charges as part of an alleged plot to detain three people suspected of stealing from him. His defense attorney says Terrion Arnold of the Detroit Lions denies all allegations. ABC's Morgan Norwood.
4: On February 4th, prosecutors allege Arnold directed a group to lure three men to an apartment where the victims were robbed, beaten, and held at gunpoint, saying Arnold believed the men had stolen more than $200,000 worth of his personal items during a stay in his Airbnb property. But investigators say they later found no evidence to prove the victims were involved in the theft, and that Arnold reported his property missing just hours before the alleged attack.
2: A one-time state billionaire tax initiative will appear on California ballots in November. The measure would impose a one-time 5% wealth tax on billionaires in the state to fund health care. Dave Packer, ABC News.
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0: We talk about the life of Nikola Tesla and also his book, The Persistence of Ghosts. And don't forget, he's got a live event in Paintsville, Kentucky on Saturday, June 27th at the Paracon. 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
1: 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One entry per person per contest. 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

0: by contestants who do not adhere to the contest rules. All prizes must be picked up by winner within 2 weeks of when the prize is won during regular business hours, Monday through Friday, 8:30 a.m. to 5 p.m., excluding holidays, at 3620 Sacramento Street, Suite 204, San Luis Obispo, California. All decisions, regardless of the circumstances, are final by the employees of the AGM Radio Group.
1: 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United States Deputy Sheriff's Association, taking training to the next level, because lives are on the line.

0: available in roughly 65 airports, but you can expect it to grow in the coming months and years.
1: Deliberations will continue in the arson trial of Jonathan Rindernecht, who's accused of setting the California blaze known as the Palisades Fire. The jury in the case sent a note to the judge today saying they were deadlocked. ABC's Melissa Adan has more.
2: He was arrested near his current home in Melbourne, Florida. And among the evidence, police say they recovered an image of a city on fire that authorities say the suspect created using ChatGPT. Well, investigators say the evidence also points to just a suspect obsessed with fire. At this point, he is facing a minimum of 5 years and a maximum of 45 years in prison if he is found guilty.
1: The January 2025 Palisades fire was the most destructive in Los Angeles history. Sources tell ABC News defense attorneys for Luigi Mangione have spoken to federal prosecutors about a possible guilty plea. Mangione's previously pleaded not guilty in the murder of UnitedHealthcare CEO Brian Thompson. Dave Packer, ABC News.
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5: What is dementia? Is it the same as Alzheimer's? What is vascular dementia, Lewy body, FTD, TBI, and CTE? If someone has memory loss, does that mean they have dementia? Millions of Americans ask these questions every day. I did too, and I learned.

0: prove the victims were involved in the theft and that Arnold reported his property missing just hours before the alleged attack.
1: A one-time state billionaire tax initiative will appear on California ballots in November. The measure would impose a one-time 5% wealth tax on billionaires in the state to fund health care. Dave Packer, ABC News.
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1: We'll take your calls next hour with Tim Schwartz as we talk about the life of Nikola Tesla. We'll also get into his latest work called The Persistence of Ghosts. What a great segue that'll be for us, but it's an amazing story. The Paranormal Podcast Network keeps

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1: From ABC News, I'm Sherry Preston. The search goes on in Venezuela to find people still trapped in the rubble of buildings following back-to-back earthquakes on Wednesday.
2: One survivor described it as a horror movie. A section of the Caracas airport that collapsed into a cloud of dust. 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

0: are savvy. They see that there has been this shift after the pandemic where people are prioritizing health, or at least wanting to feel a little healthier in their day-to-day lives, and so they're marketing homes accordingly. But we're also seeing people are actually implementing these amenities, and they're bringing them into the home, and so it's a combination of those two, and so we really are seeing more people prioritizing wellness in their homes.
1: And that's not just for standalone homes, but this trend is also hitting the condo market. Talk about that a little bit.
0: Yeah, what I found really interesting is that sort of across the pricing spectrum, especially in Miami, where they're building a lot of new condos right now, and they have these really sort of, I think the amenity packages speak a lot to what people are demanding. And so you're seeing these full spa setups, you're seeing hyperbaric oxygen chambers, saunas, even peptide injection arrays for people that are looking to sort of optimize their the wellness stack. And so sort of runs across the gamut, where the condo developers that I were talking to are saying, okay, well, we're not focusing so much on like the bowling alleys or the pool tables or things that might have been thought of as these nice to haves, but trying to focus on things that people will actually be using. And the average person, they would probably have a gym membership or some sort of spa membership otherwise, and they can put that money into just the condo building themselves.
1: I don't know. I think I might prefer a pool table. Maybe that's just me. Thanks, James. That's James Rodriguez from Business Insider. 12 minutes in front of the hour now on This Morning, America's First News. Coming up next, another check of today's top stories.
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0: Because without you, this is just recess. It's not really a game.
1: Thank you for always making it possible for us to play the sports we love.
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3: From ABC News, I'm Sherry Preston. The number of people killed in the Venezuela earthquakes now stands at 265. However, many more still believe trapped in the rubble. U.S. rescue teams on the way to help search for survivors, says ABC's Victor Oquendo.
4: Earthquake experts warn the death toll could top 10,000. 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At least 25,000 are still unaccounted for. American tourist Jason Wang made it out alive. He was about to get into a cable car when the quake struck.
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4: 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United States Deputy Sheriff's Association, taking training to the next level, because lives are on the line.

0: Yeah, what I found really interesting is that sort of across the pricing spectrum, especially in Miami, where they're building a lot of new condos right now, and they have these really sort of, I think the amenity packages speak a lot to what people are demanding. And so you're seeing these full spa setups, you're seeing hyperbaric oxygen chambers, saunas, even peptide injection arrays for people that are looking to sort of optimize their the wellness stack. And so sort of runs across the gamut, where the condo developers that I were talking to are saying, okay, well, we're not focusing so much on like the bowling alleys or the pool tables or things that might have been thought of as these nice to haves, but trying to focus on things that people will actually be using. And the average person, they would probably have a gym membership or some sort of spa membership otherwise, and they can put that money into just the condo building themselves.
1: All right, thanks, James. That's James Rodriguez from Business Insider. We're about 12 minutes in front of the hour now on This Morning. America's First News. Coming up next, another check of today's top stories.
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0: rescue.
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6: From ABC News, I'm Sherry Preston. As the search for victims trapped in the rubble goes on, those living in Venezuela who survived this week's earthquake say they aren't sure what to do now.
7: Even in my own building, there are many, many cracks in some of the apartments. In my own apartment, there's a lot of cracks in the walls.
6: Alex de Riviere, an American living in Caracas, ABC's Victor Oquendo has more.
8: It's extremely difficult right now, partly because they just don't have a lot of the equipment needed to get through everything that we're seeing on the ground there. There are so many people in need right now with its battered infrastructure, a deteriorating hospital system, to even food insecurity. Venezuela was already facing a national crisis before these two earthquakes.
6: New concerns about immigrants in the United States now that the Supreme Court has ruled 6-3 to end a temporary protected status for those from Syria and Haiti who have fled wars and natural disasters in their home countries. ABC's Karen Hua with more on the decision's impact.
9: The court's decision reaches far beyond any one community. Industry groups warn it could have serious consequences on the nation's elder care workforce, where tens of thousands of Haitians work as nurses and home health aides.
6: There will be a big firefighting effort underway in the state of Utah this weekend.
10: South of Salt Lake City, the Iron Fire has consumed more than 40,000 acres near the town of Eureka.
11: That fire just started raging over the top of that mountain.
10: Charles Davis knew it was time to leave his home quickly.

0: That was probably one of the most scary experiences I've ever had in my life, other than the time that I spent in Iraq.
1: The Iron Fire is now 26% contained. Farther south, the much larger Cottonwood Fire is at 0% containment. Jim Ryan, ABC News.
2: 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Dozens of people have drowned trying to cool off in the hot temperatures. 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
2: Accused CEO killer Luigi Mangione in court next week as his defense team works behind the scenes.
6: As Luigi Mangione heads back to court on Monday, we're learning that his lawyers were in talks for a possible plea deal. Sources say the defense and federal prosecutors in Manhattan discussed the possibility of Mangione pleading guilty to killing United Healthcare CEO Brian Thompson. It's not clear how close they may have come to an agreement. Mangione has pleaded not guilty. His state trial begins in September, and his federal trial is set for next year.
2: ABC's Sophie Flay. Jurors considering the case against the man accused of setting the fire that sparked the Palisades blaze in Southern California cannot reach a verdict. ABC's Kevin Zodebeck in Los Angeles.
7: That jury sent a note to the judge saying a verdict was reached only about 30 minutes later, to then send the judge another note saying, actually, there's a deadlock. For 2 days now, this jury has been deliberating. Before that, they were really presented with a ton of circumstantial evidence from prosecutors.
2: The Palisades fire destroyed more than 6,800 homes and killed a dozen people. International visitors here for the FIFA World Cup apparently love ranch dressing. They're buying so much of it and trying to take it home. Earlier this month, TSA had to offer guidance on how people should pack the dressing. Now UPS wants to help, offering a 20% discount on international shipping through the end of September. Sherry Preston, ABC News.
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13: And a happy, fabulous Friday morning to all. It is the Ag Meter, Nick Papagni, along with Sir Josh. Josh, we're almost a week away from America's Birth, the Ag Meter singing Birth.

0: Day to America.
1: Yeah, happy Friday, Nick. I'm excited for our 250th birthday as well.
0: Yes, it's the weather's going to be beautiful this weekend in the high 80s, low 80s, mid 80s in the Central Valley. Of course, it's going to be beautiful in the Central Coast, always jealous. Up north, it's going to be beautiful. The nights are nice in California. That's why people love California. To me, it's beautiful. You can sit outside. It's just nice. There's no humidity. So let's enjoy this next week and celebrate and appreciate what America has, because I think there's so much negative anymore that some people just get turned off. I don't understand. We live in the greatest place in the world.
1: We do. We live in the greatest country in the world, and I don't understand why people don't realize that, and maybe they need to travel more. Or, you know, to me, if you don't like it, go somewhere else. There's plenty of other countries you could live. Plenty of other countries will welcome you with open arms. So
0: go somewhere else or make it better. Don't complain. Make it. It's what we try to do here. We know we have problems, but we try to bring the experts to our shows so we can make California great again. Our heart, where our thoughts and prayers are out to Venezuela. They had a massive earthquake on Wednesday night. So, Josh, that's all. I mean, I don't even know what to say when I see that. You're never prepared for that. At least you could see a tornado coming. Maybe you can move. You can't do anything with an earthquake.
1: Yeah, I think it was two major earthquakes, like back-to-back, too, which is terrifying. And, yeah, thoughts and prayers go out to those families and people impacted by those earthquakes.
0: Well, you've got some news, national news, when it comes to chemicals in California in the United States.
1: Yeah, glyphosate, manufactured by Bayer. I know it's been in the news a lot lately, and the Supreme Court just decided that basically – it ruled in favor of Bayer and glyphosate. So it wasn't, you know, so the argument was about whether or not the states could, you know, needed to also provide pesticide labels. And currently pesticide labels are regulated under the EPA. Well, there were a lot of these lawsuits going on against glyphosate and Bayer, and formerly it was owned by Monsanto, saying that the states basically using the failure to warn claims, saying that they didn't put it on a cancer warning. And the Supreme Court decided to go with glyphosate and Bayer in this decision. So this is good news for our ag chemical industry. You know, if this would have gone the other way, it would have meant states then getting to jump in and decide their own regulations on pesticides and their own labels. It would have made it very complicated for these, you know, major chemical producers then to try to figure out what's going where. And I mean, they already have this problem in California. California is one of the only states that also regulates pesticides through the Department of Pesticide Regulation here in California. So it's a win for the ag industry as a whole. It will mean better access to glyphosate, because that's the other issue, is if this had gone the other way, then, you know, would glyphosate even still be able to be sold? Because then they have to worry about who's, you know, labeling it as what, and what states are going to then sue them. You know, this basically cut the legs out of from under hundreds of thousands of lawsuits against them. So definitely a big win for Bayer, and I think a win for the ag industry overall.
0: No question about it. And I always bring that sports mentality into it. It's kind of almost like an instant replay in football. Did he make the catch? Was his feet in bounds? If you don't know for sure, then you cannot rule that he was in bounds or out of bounds. Well, it's the same here. You can't officially rule one way or the other. And I'm sure there might be an appeal on this, but overall, this is great for the farming industry.
1: Yeah, and the argument is, you know, so the World Health Organization, through their International Agency for Research on Cancer, they classified glyphosate as a possible carcinogen to humans, and that was back in 2015. Well, the EPA says it's not a carcinogen, and the difference was, you know, the IARC, which through the World Health Organization, they basically asked the question, can this substance cause cancer under some circumstances? Like, is there any amount of glyphosate that you could drink or be exposed to that could cause cancer? And they were testing, I think, in rats, and they were able to expose the rats to enough to find cancer. And so that was how they made that link. There's no actual evidence that it causes cancer in humans. Well, the EPA's question and their research, scientific research, was based around, does normal label use present a cancer risk to people.

0: and they found that it absolutely did not cause a cancer risk to people. So that's why the EPA does not believe that they need to put a cancer label on it. It's as simple as that.
1: There you go. You can't confirm. So, yeah, you can't say, yes, it's a fit. Well, we don't know. There's a 50% chance. There's a 40%. Well, you don't know, so you can't confirm that. So that's beautiful. Today, we're going to talk with one of our favorite people in the whole wide world, Roger Isom, who's the president, CEO of the Western Tree Nut Association. He's got a lot of hats. Also, California Congeners and Growers Association. We're going to talk about plastic, water, two-parter. So we're going to tease you for Friday to Monday. So we'll take a break, come back with Roger. Don't go anywhere on your Friday morning edition of the AgNet News Hour. We will be right back.
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1: Welcome back on your Friday morning. We're a week away from America's birthday, and it's next Saturday, so it's going to be a weekend 4th of July fest. I hope everyone's going to enjoy it. Be safe, be careful, enjoy the week. Now, anytime we have a controversy, anything there's a big story, I always go to Roger Isom. And I called Roger. I said, listen, I want to talk about this plastic issue that's going to go on in California. And some people, oh, I don't want to get involved. It's too hard. Oh, Roger, get me on. Oh, let's talk. So let's go to the interview. Part one of Roger Isom. Here we go. My next guest, one of our favorite guys we love to talk with, Roger Isom. He's president and CEO of the Western Tree Nut Association and California Cotton Ginners and Growers Association. Roger, how are you?
3: I'm doing pretty good. I can't complain at the moment.
1: Roger, I thought of you when I first saw this story. And the Nebraska Attorney General Mike Hilgers is leading a coalition of 17 other states in the ag industry, plus the National Association of Wholesaler Distributors, in a federal lawsuit against California because of a packaging issue. In other words, it is very tough to do business in California. Tell us what is going on in the plastic industry with California versus the rest of the United States.
3: Yeah, absolutely. This is just one more in a string of laws that California passes that anything sold into California has to meet our requirements. And, you know, we don't even support the requirements ourselves as it is, let alone you're producing something in, you know, Missouri, Nebraska, Idaho, and you're selling to California. You know, we can't bring trucks here that don't meet our requirements. We can't sell anything in any kind of single-use packaging that doesn't meet our requirements. It's insane.
1: Roger, so, for example, I guess California wants to be 25% reduction in single-use plastic packaging, 100% recycled plastic by 2032. That, you know how expensive that's going to be?
3: We do. And it's even more than that because, one, depending on the packaging you're talking about, like a cardboard box, that's one thing, right? And that's subject to it. The slip sheet that you put on the pallet is one thing. But the packaging that you're putting, you know, whatever it might be, your cotton bale, your almonds, your potatoes, you know, there's food safety things, there are strength concerns, you know, breathability concerns, depending on what it is. You have to take all that into consideration. And one of our things here, you know, whether we're putting, you know, blueberries or grapes into a clamshell, you know, what's

0: cost now going to be for that material to be, recyclable or made from recyclable materials? We have some restrictions, like our bagging that goes on a cotton bale. We have standards that say it has to be 100% virgin material. It cannot have any recycled material in it. So how does that work? Well, they say, well, you got to file for a categorical exclusion and we'll consider it. And it's not even the state Cal Recycle oversees it, but they put this in a private intermediary, this PRO, producer reporting organization, something like that, that they're the ones that are going to oversee it. And that, again, isn't even where it stops, because that costs money to run a program like that, right? So what's the next thing that's coming? Fees. And so anybody who's using these materials is not only going to have to report to this entity, they're going to have to pay this entity fees. And what's really insane is they haven't even told us what it is. They've told us what the total cost is going to be, but they're going to divvy that cost up among the people that sign up and report. And then they'll let us know what the cost to our individual members is going to be. I could see somebody from Nebraska or these other states wanting to sue the state, because it's like they had no say-so in the regulation. It's only if they want to sell it here that now they've got to comply with it.
1: We're talking with Roger Isom, the president of the Western Tree Nut Association and California Cotton Genders. It just seems like it's going to be another tax. This is what California does best. Another tax going in.
0: That's absolutely what it is. It's another tax that we have no way to recover. It's one thing if I'm producing widgets, right? I'm going to sell widgets to across the country. Guess what, guys? Whatever that cost is, it's going to cost you that much more. We can't do that in ag. I can't charge you more for my almonds because I've got to pay, $2 a bag for this new recycling fee or the cost of the bag itself. No, because I'm competing with Australia. I'm competing with, what other country? They don't have this requirement. And so I have to eat that. And again, so that margin that we had just continues to shrink and shrink and shrink.
1: Roger, you go to a grocery store, and it just makes me laugh. Every time I check out, I can't use plastic bags anymore. I have to go plastic. We can't, because we got to cut down on plastic. But every aisle has plastic, from plastic, from bread. You can go every aisle, there's plastic containers.
0: Yeah, start looking, because with this, the implementation of this law, all that's going to change. Or it's going to be, it's like the paper bags, right? They just... You lift it up. If don't grab it by the handles, you better hold it underneath because it's going to rip. We're going to see the same thing happen with the groceries and things. You're going to see a lot more in cardboard or paper that's recyclable, that's not as good, doesn't have the strength or durability. That's what you're going to see. And I don't know what you put, your meat in or your vegetables. We typically put those into plastic bags. That's not going to be the case anymore. It's crazy. And so here we go from getting rid of plastics. Now we're going to be back to what it was back in the 70s and 80s, right, where everybody was complaining about cutting down trees for all this paper stuff. Well, we're headed right back there, because what else are we going to put it in?
1: You mentioned it yesterday, Sir Josh, that we're going to use all paper now. What happens to all the trees that we're just going to destroy? So you can't win in California.
2: Right, you can't, and that's the. I mean, we've already basically killed or neutered our forestry industry. Like, where is that paper product going to come from? And then, like Roger said, it's a pretty funny example to me, though, is what are you going to put your meat in? Are you going to pick up your meat in a paper bag?
1: You can't. I mentioned on the next interview part is Mike Jameson and Murata Produce. Do you think they're going to pack in a paper bag all the cherries that's going to be shipped around the world? They have to be in plastic. Or the clamshells that are so popular when you go to the grocery stores. This is a complete fiasco that California doesn't do homework on. It'd be like saying, I'm the governor, I want everyone to have a flying drone. Well, I didn't think that one through because they're expensive and I don't do any homework on it. This is what we do in California. We don't do homework up there. What happens if?
2: Yeah, exactly. We don't do the homework, and I don't know. To me, the meat example is just funny. I just picture people walking around the grocery store with a paper bag full of chicken, dripping chicken juice on the floor, and then some old lady will slip and sue them.
1: And yeah, you have no shelf life whatsoever. You buy the chicken, you have to cook it like in an hour by the time you get home. If not, you're going to get sick. Let's take a break. Roger Isom.

0: but speaking the truth today about California. This is good. I hope you're enjoying it. We will be right back.
1: Over the years, you've brought them into your home. 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
0: Welcome back on your fabulous Friday morning. The weather's going to be ideal this weekend all over California. Farming and ag, I want you to have a great weekend. I know you're working hard to get that beautiful commodities out to our beautiful grocery stores so we can eat those beautiful commodities, because they're going. We're early this year, but we're talking with Roger Isom, and let's go back to the interview because he's on fire today. We're talking with Roger Isom, and Roger, is this even doable by 2032? I mean, I don't see this happening. Is this just another California philosophy that we don't do the homework at the end of the day? We know solar panels. We didn't do any homework because they're burning like crazy in L.A. with lithium batteries, and it's horrible for our air to breathe in. Is this another way of California not doing their homework?
5: Absolutely. They set a date. They hope we can make it, but no one knows. No one has any idea because they don't even know how they – one of the first things they asked us to do is we had to report our 2023 and our 2025 usage. So the bill went final, or the regulation went final May 1st. They said by June 1st, you have to report to us all the plastic or single-use packaging that you purchased in 2023 and in 2025. So right now they're starting to figure out, oh, wow, this is how much we use. We had no idea. So they set these dates and these goals without having any way of knowing whether or not we can meet them. And their thing is, well, we'll adjust if we have to, you know, when we get to that point.

0: It's a perfect example. Now they're, you know, when you look at cherries from Washington or Michigan, they're not worried about this. They're not going to do that. They're going to go in whatever thing they've been doing for the last 20 years. And so, it again, just puts us at another economic disadvantage and going to push more and more of us out because we just, it's not a matter of even wanting to try to do it or head that way. It's we just simply can't afford it.
1: Everyone listening right now with Roger Isom, how important this summer is going to be because we're going to have a big election coming up in November. It looks like Steve Hilton versus Xavier Becerra. How big of an election is this going to be for California?
0: Well, here's the deal. If it doesn't change, if we do what we've been doing, it's that famous saying, right? If you do what you keep doing what you've always done, you'll always get what you've always got. And if the last 20 years hasn't opened people's eyes, then I don't know what to tell you because it is going to be more the same. He's already made some of the comments out there with regards to water. That's not going to change under Becerra, which would be an absolute crime given what's happened in the last 2 years with the federal government giving us money. We're seeing more money to sites. We're talking about raising Shasta. That won't happen if this administration, if we don't get Hilton in. And so, yeah, I'm pretty worried about what happens. And it has to. We can't continue down this path of just adding another brick and another brick on the back of a farmer. We can't do it. I've been saying it for a while, and it's hard to get people to listen, right? They just say, we've done this. You said you guys would go out of business, and you're still here. Well, the fact of the matter is we're not still here. There's a lot of farmland that is going out of production due to lack of water or they can't compete. We're really seeing a lot of shift in our produce, right? Going to the supermarket, how much of that here is California produce? If you actually get to looking at it, how much of that is California? And if there's, you know, if there's anything with this new law, if you don't sell it in California, you don't have to comply with it. You don't have to worry about it. And I think you're going to see, I've had two of my members tell me, you know what, this is the final straw. We're just going to look to do elsewhere because I can't do this to, you know, the two or three customers we sell to in California. Screw this. We're going elsewhere.
1: 100%. So Roger Isom today, the president of the Western Tree Nut Association. And Roger, what's crazy, so I live in the Central Valley out in Clovis, and they're building out by, there's a new high school, Clovis South. And, shocker, there's another Clovis school. But they're planning on building 40,000 houses out there, a whole new area. But guess what? They need water. So I don't think people realize every house needs water.
0: It's a head-scratcher, right? All the developers are supposed to, they can't use more water than whatever was there before. I don't know how they're doing it. I don't know how we're building a Madera the way that we are, especially given Sigma. I just don't know how we're doing it. I really don't. I mean, you can only do so much with low-flow shower heads and low-flow toilets and zero-scape yards and things like that. But even here at our office complex, we've removed all the grass and put in cactus and things like that. But I don't know how these new developers or new developments are coming in the way they are. They're a real head-scratcher.
1: On a great day that Steve Hilton becomes governor, what can he change with Sigma, with the plastic and all the other things going on in California?
0: Well, I think, you know, for one, immediately you start putting the right people in the heads of these agencies. Get these agencies to put a hold on some of this stuff, further evaluation. There are things, right, that, we want clean air, we want clean water. Certainly we don't like seeing plastic in the environment. We want to reduce that. But these wholesale, just stop what you're doing, pay all this. You know, that can't continue. And I think that's something that a governor needs to understand and realize that, you know, the exodus of people out of California, the reduction in farmland, the reduction in manufacturing here is coming as a result of these policies that this state has put in place. And we need to wake up to it. So I think that's something that this, you know, the next governor can do. Certainly he's going to have a challenge with the legislature because that's not going to change overnight. Even if you pick up a couple seats here or there, it still definitely has a majority and right now has a super majority. But there are things they can do at the state level with executive orders and that and bring a stop to a lot of this.
1: Sir Rogers is bringing up so many things on this interview. Let's take a break. We'll come back more with Roger Isom. This is good stuff for about California. We will be back on a Friday morning.

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2: Welcome back, everyone, on your Friday morning. It is the Ag Meter, Sir Joss, talking with Roger Isom. This is a great interview. You want to pull the truck over and listen to this one. Here we go. We're talking with Roger Isom, the president and CEO of the Western Tree Nut Association and the California Cotton Genders and Growers Association. I know it seems like everything's early this year. Almonds, pistachios are all early. What's the almond looking like right now heading into the America's birthday?
3: It's definitely early. I'm hearing a lot of hull split already happening. I've heard a lot of hullers talking about starting possibly, you know, that third week of July, fourth week, last week of July. It's definitely early, for sure. Crop looks decent, you know, from what I'm hearing. Not a bad one, not like pistachios, which is going to be way off this year. But I think almonds look pretty fair at this point.
2: Roger, it looks like the over and under is 2.7 billion pounds. I'm going the under. I don't know why. Last year I took the under and got beat up. I'm doing the under again. What do you think?
3: I'm staying away from it. I never get it right, so I just wait till the end. Tell me what they did. I think most people, it's a average crop. What I don't know really is what's the water implications? How much more has come out of production? How many guys are, you know, cutting water early? It's hard to tell at this point, but I think 2.7 is a good guess, and I'd probably just stay right there if I had to.
2: And, of course, 25% allocations on the west side, to me it's a crime.
3: Absolutely, it's a crime. I think, like we've talked before, I think everybody realizes, you know, it's still definitely dry. We didn't get any snowpack this year, but so 100% is not realistic. But when you look at every reservoir being full, and in some cases more than average, 25% makes no sense. I don't know what you're saving it for. And I think there's going to be, we get into a El Nino and we get into a really wet winter, and all of a sudden we got to start releasing all this stuff and dumping it into the bay because we have nowhere to store it. That is where it's going to be a real crime. When you just see this water going out underneath the Golden Gate, that's it makes no sense. 40, I think most people, 40, 45, maybe even 50 on the high end would have accepted that and been okay with that. 25% is a travesty.
2: We're talking with Roger Isom, the president and CEO of the Western Tree Nut Association and the California Cotton Genders and Growers Association. Roger, let me find out about Roger. Where did you grow up? How did you get into farming and all the, and what you do now? Where did you grow up?
3: I was actually born in Los Angeles. My dad got tired of the commute. 32 miles was his commute, but it took him 2 hours to get there, two hours to get back. And then an opportunity opened up in Porterville, of all places. And so we moved. That's where my mom was from. And so we moved to Porterville. My dad had basically the same job, but for a different company. We lived outside the city limits, but it took him 10 minutes to get to work and 10 minutes to get home. It was really a lifestyle change. But he was in electronics. He was a senior buyer, purchaser, manager for an electronics company, medical electronics. And so he wasn't in farming, but I went to Fresno State. My degree is actually

0: professionally in electrical engineering, if you can imagine that. But every when I was getting ready to go to work, when I was getting ready to graduate, I was getting to go to work for PG&E. But in April of my last semester, out of the blue, they made a corporate decision to move their engineering to San Francisco. And I was not going to move to San Francisco. So I hung out for a while, and an engineering job opened up for the county of Fresno. So I went to work there, worked there for 3 years, got to know some folks in the cotton industry. And because of my background in electrical and my knowledge on the air quality, they created a job for me at California Cotton Ginners and Growers, and I've been here ever since.
1: Roger, of course, we're everyone's talking Super El Nino, early fall. Of course, it could be raining hard in football season because I'm a sports guy, but what does that do for cotton if it rains early? I know it's not good for raisins.
0: It typically isn't. We've had a couple of really, really good falls the last couple of years where it's dry, it's warm enough, we get that cotton out of there and get into the gin. If you get it rained on, you start getting staining and the quality degrades. It's harder to get the hull and the leaf out of the cotton, try to clean it. You got to use more heat. So grades go down. But just like everything else, everything's early this year. And I think most guys got the cotton in early. I think when it gets to that point, if we see kind of the writing on the wall, I think guys will flip the switch, cut the water, defoliate on a reasonable time and get that cotton out of there before it does. Something certainly everybody's going to have their eye on it because, you know, the price isn't there yet. We've seen some glimmer of hope out there, but, you know, we need every pound and we need every bit of the quality that we're used to out here in California. So we don't want to wait for the rains.
1: Yeah, I mean, we don't talk enough about cotton, Sir Josh, because we need our cotton. We need our cotton for clothes alone, not counting everything else that we don't think about.
2: Oh, yeah, absolutely. Cotton's a major industry and super important and, you know, important to California.
1: You know, I think about when Roger, this first part of the interview, if it wasn't for the farming and ag industry and how we have to eat, I don't think anyone would want to do business in California. Well, we see the movie industry, they're moving away. They're going to Georgia, wherever they're going to go. But we need farming. But I would guess the rest of the states would say, listen, we hate California to do business with, but we need you when it comes to food.
2: Yeah, and I mean, Roger talked about you're going to see more farmers start to leave, that they are, you know, this is the last straw for them, you know, trying to do business in a state that just continues to make it impossible almost. And, you know, they're going to pick up and leave. And I think some of them will be amazed to go somewhere, you know, out west or in, you know, southeast or eastern United States and be able to buy land for way cheaper than you're buying it in California and have ample water supply and not have the government breathing down your neck and telling you that you need an electric tractor and that you need to put your, you know, stuff in paper bags and all these ridiculous regulations that we make up in California. And I think you're going to continue to see an exodus until we can get California turned around.
1: You think about it, 59 years, the last 59 years, we've had 4 Democrat governors, 4 Republican governors, and overall we were in great shape, except for the last 15 years. And we all know this has been a complete political disaster the last 15 years. This is all man-made political disaster. This is why we need a change. So, yeah, when we had 4 Republican and 4 Democrats, even back in the day, California was still the greatest state in the land.
2: Yeah, we should be able to switch back and forth between parties comfortably without it, you know, meaning that we tear the country apart or tear the state apart and make it impossible to do business here. But unfortunately, that's where the Democrats have gotten.
1: This is where that's where the fraud comes from. Let's take a break. Come back with Roger Isom. This is good stuff today because he's hitting everything. We're going to come back and talk more plastic, water, rats, so much. We will be right back.
3: Life offers many opportunities and, of course, many challenges. One of the hardest things to deal with is the loss of a loved one, no matter how much mental preparation is made.
4: I just didn't realize how mixed up I was going to feel.
3: The moment of loss is an emotional challenge.
4: I was so relieved that we had taken time to pre-plan everything with the folks at Wheeler Smith Mortuary.
3: Not everyone reacts the same way to the passing of a loved one, and caring and

0: responsive assistance is something that can at least ease the confusion and anxiety that often occurs during this period.
1: Having people who were respectful of our wishes was important, but knowing that all the arrangements were complete and would be professionally and thoughtfully handled was one of the most reassuring things for me during this time.
0: Take some time to do some pre-planning with the folks at Wheeler Smith Mortuary. Call 543-6871. That's 543-6871. Wheeler Smith Mortuary.
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3: Contests are open to listeners over 18 with a valid Social Security number. 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Winners are responsible for any taxes related to prizes. Prizes are non-transferable, redeemable, or exchangeable. Cash will not be awarded in lieu of merchandise or service. One entry per person per contest. Employees of the AGM Radio Group reserve the right to disqualify contestants who do not adhere to the contest rules. All prizes must be picked up by winner within 2 weeks of when the prize is won during regular business hours, Monday through Friday, 8:30 a.m. to 5 p.m., excluding holidays, at 3620 Sacramento Street, Suite 204, San Luis Obispo, California. All decisions, regardless of the circumstances, are final by the employees of the AGM Radio Group.
4: Welcome back on your Friday morning edition. Thanks for hanging out with the Ag Meter, Sir Josh. You have a lot of choices, and thanks for making the AgNet News Hour one of the hottest ag shows on the planet right now. I love Roger. Josh is, I can ask him a question. He's not gonna shy away from it. Let's go back to the interview. We're talking with Roger Isom. He's the president, CEO of the Western Tree Nut Association and California Cotton Ginners and Growers Association. Roger, we need our cotton. I mean, just think of the clothes that you're wearing. We need Q-tips. I mean, cotton is big. We cannot be losing growers, our cotton growers.
5: No, we can't. And we spent the first part of this talking about all this plastic stuff, right? Even the USDA has now recognized that the plastic's an issue. Where if you look worldwide now, 70% of the clothes we wear are synthetic. So, you know, it's whether it's nylon or, you know, polyester, whatever it is, we've really gotten away from those natural fibers. And USDA has really started to promote cotton plants, not plastic, get to that natural fiber. And there's a bill that's it's being worked on right now that we hope to introduce that will provide some tax incentives for merchants and mills that use U.S. grown cotton. And really start to bring that back, and I think that's going to be a big help to most growers across the country. Certainly, it'll be a help to us. And yeah, we want to see cotton there. It's, you know, we grow it the most sustainable way in California than anywhere in the world. You know, we use the least amount of water, the least amount of pesticides. You know, we're not using child labor like they are in China. This is where you want to grow it, and we get the highest yields and the highest quality because of the growing conditions we have here. So, yeah, we want to be growing cotton, and we should be growing cotton here.
4: Roger Isom, do you think cotton makes a comeback? I know it's been down a little while, but do you think it might come back, be strong again?
5: It'll never be the million acres that it was just because of Sigma and all the restrictions. But, you know, if we were able to raise Shasta and provide some sustainability and got the pricing back where it was, yeah, I could see it at 200, 250,000 acres and be part of the rotation with processing tomatoes and garlic and onion and wheat. I definitely think it's there. Certainly the Pima part of it, you know, the upland we grow here, we grow primarily for the seed for the rest of the country because we have pretty stable growing conditions. So we know we'll produce a good fair crop of seed, high quality seed that they can plant elsewhere. So yeah, I mean, I can see it. Again, it'll never be the million that it was, but we have the capacity. Really, it comes down to, you know, cotton doesn't use a lot of water compared to permanent crops. On berry drip, we're growing cotton on 2.5 acre feet of water. But if I've got permanent crops and cotton and I'm only getting 25% water allocation, guess who's going to suffer? It's the cotton, right? Like, hey, I can't grow it this year. It's not out of water, but I got to preserve my trees, my

0: my vines, whatever my permanent crop is. So if we can get to that somehow, get to that point of having a stable water supply, even if it's not what it once was, but we can just count on it, I think you can see cotton being part of the mix.
1: I sure hope so. I don't want to see all my clothes go up because and there's so many clothes with have cotton in it, so we don't want that to happen. Roger, last time we talked, I know 25% allocations is horrible, but the big problem on the west side or anywhere in from pistachios and almonds were gophers and rats. What's the latest with that? Because I'm sure they're loving 25% allocations when there's no one's working out there. They're loving it.
0: Yeah, it's still an issue. We haven't seen the problem here recently. Most guys are getting on top of it, but it's the added cost, right? Whether we're fumigating the burrows, whether we have guys, you know, some of our growers, they have farm workers. That's all they're doing is going around looking for rodents. So whether they're, you know, putting CO2 in the burrows or they're setting up traps up in the trees, it's time consuming. It's very costly. But we're starting to get a handle on it. A lot more owl boxes have gone out, so we're starting to see that as a control. But yeah, it's still out there, and as long as we have these abandoned orchards and vineyards sitting there, it's going to continue to be a problem. We've got to get those addressed and get ahead of this.
1: So true, and they're eating drip systems. That's how their teeth are going through drip system. We're talking gophers and rats. So that's never good.
0: No, it's not just a part of it either. I go back to the first day that a grower called me and said, hey, they tore up my whole system. And I thought, well, okay, you know, let me go out there and look at this. And I got there before the grower did, and I could not believe it because it was every single foot on every single hose on every row of trees was damaged. And I'm not just talking bite marks, like chunks of the hose missing. So it was completely gone. I had one grower who he went ahead and replaced it, put new system out there. Within a week, the new system looked like the old one. So the third time around, he actually went out there and buried it. And I said, how'd you get a tractor? And he goes, we can't get a tractor in here. We had to hand bury it. So 160-acre block, hand buried drip line to where just the emitter was sticking out above the dirt. He never did tell me how much that cost, but you know, he spent tens of thousands of dollars to replace that irrigation system, which again, you know, it's one more cost. He's never going to get that back. Never going to get that back. And I don't know how they're still in some of these guys in business, quite frankly, with the amount of money we've spent. You know, CDFA came out and said it was like 300 and some million dollars in damage, whether it was yield to the, you know, we could have lost nuts or we've had to replace the irrigation system. Or what we're really seeing this year is the damage from last year where the rats looking for that water, right? They destroyed the irrigation system, so now they're biting the bark, tearing the bark off the trees, trying to get into the tree itself. And those branches did not grow. They died. And so this year you can go out there in some of these orchards that were impacted, and literally they don't look right. There's parts missing. There's no leaves, no nuts on them. Dramatically impacting the yield and the tree, and it's not just this year. That's going to be in perpetuity. It's worse than I could have ever imagined.
1: Absolutely amazing story. Roger's on fire. I go back to the cotton, Josh. I missed driving on the west side of Fresno, and it's almost like it's snowing in July because when the cotton is going down in the big truck and it's flying off the truck, it looks like it's snowing out there. I miss those days.
2: Yeah, I remember that. You'd see the cotton like lining the side of the road from it blowing off the trucks, and you knew it was cotton time, harvest season. But yeah, unfortunately, you just don't see as much acreage of it anymore.
1: I still can't get over the rat and gopher issues that the farmers have to deal with on the west side. They're eating drip systems. We'll take a break. We'll come back on your Friday morning edition. Don't go anywhere. We're having a great time getting you ready for America's birthday. I think Josh is going to let me sing this year. We will be right back.
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3: Welcome back on your Friday morning edition with the Ag Meter, Sir Josh. And Josh, Roger Isom, this is going to be part one of the part two series. We're going to have to tease you over the weekend. We'll be back on Monday morning. We'll finish up the great interview. But the plastic in California, it still mind boggles for me when you go to a grocery store and 99% of the store, it seems like it's all plastic.
4: It is. And it's, you know, absurd that the idea that they think this could work. It's about as silly as thinking we could all drive electric cars.
3: Yeah, no question about it. But it's not going to happen. I don't know how we're going to do. But your thoughts, I mean, you go to the store, you're a small, young family now, and everything's plastic. And the plastic, it's there because maybe shelf life, it helps as well.
4: You know, I wonder if we'll find a way around, you know, a loophole with the single-use plastics. I think about many, many years ago, I lived in this very liberal city that liked to pass very liberal policies, or progressive policies, let's call them. And so, of course, like a lot of progressive policymakers, they were big on global warming and environmentalism. So they did a citywide plastic bag ban. And this was before it was a, you know, state issue. And the businesses in the city were up in arms about it. They're like, what do you mean? How are we going to get rid of plastic bags? Like, that's what people bring their stuff home in. And so it was actually one of the national home improvement stores in town. The way they got around it was they took the plastic bags that you'd get at checkout, and they replaced those bags with bags that were like two or three times as thick. I mean, it was a lot of plastic. And they just wrote in giant letters on the bag, reusable bag, bring back. and it was still free. You didn't pay for those bags. And it was just their, you know, them sticking it to the city saying like, all right, you're going to pass, you know, ridiculous laws like this. Here's how we're going to circumnavigate it. And they did, by just writing on the bag that it was reusable. So I wonder, you know, if you'll start to see more, you know, like lunch meat right now, how a lot more lunch meat's coming in like Tupperware containers. If you'll see a shift to that, and they'll just have to put a little stamp on it that says this is a reusable container, and, you know, then we might all still single use it. But hey, they've, you know, covered their ground with, you know, the law. And I wonder if you'll even see it with meat, where you'll start to buy chicken and it will be in a little Tupperware package that'll say reusable. And of course, I don't think a lot of us are going to reuse it. So it's funny, because I think it could backfire on California, where people will get around it by actually doing more plastic, thicker plastic, and saying, well, this is a reusable plastic, so it's okay.
3: I think sometimes, Josh, we look at so much of the end by the time you get to the register, what bag, and someday you're not even gonna, they won't even give you a bag someday. You're gonna have to have your own when you go to a grocery store, and we'll see if that works out. You know, the Ag Meter's thought always was been, if you go to the store, you buy a Pepsi can, and they give you a 3 cent, whatever the case would be, and you can go take it back to the recycle center and get that 3 cents back for the Pepsi can. If the big chains did this for the plastic industry, that would be huge. So you get your clamshell for your cherries, you take that back, I paid an extra penny, you send it back. But no one's ready. Someday that might happen. We're not ready. We're not equipped for that plastic side of recycling yet. But that's the answer.
4: Well, because we don't have the infrastructure to recycle the plastic. And part of that is, if we did, California would be mad about how much those recycling plants are polluting our air. That's the reason a lot of our recyclables just get shipped overseas to places like China that don't have the air regulations that we do here, because it's things like, you know, the aluminum cans. Our aluminum gets shipped overseas to be recycled because we don't want smelting plants here melting down these cans that have paint on the outside of them, and then you're burning off paints and plastics and the recyclables that are, you know, going up into our atmosphere. So recycling doesn't work in that sense, where, you know, they think it sounds great and like, oh, we're reusing it. But if you're reusing it in a

0: process that involves melting it and shredding it and using electricity, using water to recycle this, then it doesn't work for California anyways.
1: No, we're not set up for it. You're absolutely right. If we were, it would take some big, giant people to invest in it, but they're not ready to do that. These grocery chains can barely, I mean, we're doing Pepsi cans and Coke cans and all those cans, but we're not ready for the next step.
0: But we're not even doing those cans, is my point. We're shipping those cans to places like China so that they can melt them down, and then they turn them into patio furniture and stuff that then ship on a big diesel ship back over here, and then we buy it, and then we throw it away, and it ends up in a landfill because at that point you can't recycle it again. So it's recycling is kind of, you know, a lie that they've told us that, you know, and the same thing when they say, you know, you want non-single-use plastic. Well, it's like, what's the process to get another use out of that plastic unless you're able to get another use out of it without changing it at all? You know, like I said, like the Tupperwares, like how you buy lunch meat now in a Tupperware. Hey, my family, we second use those. We, you know, most of the time rinse them out, and then they end up being a Tupperware for my wife's lunch next week.
1: Part two will be Monday. Roger Isom will be talking a lot more plastic, water, and all the other things going on in California. But I want everyone to have a beautiful weekend because we're a week away from America's birthday. I want everyone to have a great weekend. The weather's going to be nice. Thanks, Josh. Thanks, Roger Isom. We will be back on Monday.
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4: Parts of Europe continue sweltering. That extreme heat and humidity is headed east now to Switzerland, Germany, Austria, and elsewhere. In London, bus drivers have been battling heat fatigue, and this store owner, Arun Raj, is facing melted inventory.
5: We had like at least 400 to 500 pounds worth of chocolates were thrown away. Yep. And for a small shopkeeper, it is a big money.
4: Dozens of people have drowned trying to cool off. Wildfires in the western U.S., including in Utah, where extreme fire risk has triggered a statewide ban on fireworks for the nation's 250th birthday, this Independence Day.
6: As crews in the air and on the ground fight the flames, some homeowners have taken matters into their own hands.
7: I just wanted to save my house.
6: Ray Dean has lived in Eureka, Utah for 80 years and used a garden hose to fight the flames approaching his home. And he won.
7: I'm feeling good. I'm thankful.
6: Meanwhile, the Cottonwood Fire in southern Utah has destroyed hundreds of cabins, condominiums, and a large part of Eagle Point Resort. Jim Ryan, ABC News.
4: 4th of July travel is already underway with record numbers of people expected to travel. American Airlines projecting more than 8 million flyers, United anticipating 6 million, AAA estimating more than 72 million people will be on the roads through July 5th. Nearly 700,000 bags of potato chips have been recalled due to salmonella. The chips in question, Utz-owned potato chip Zapp's and Dirty Brand. Sherry Preston, ABC News.
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0: Well, once again, here we go. Good morning and welcome to First Look. It is 6:06, Friday morning, June 26th. We have a lot to talk about throughout the course of the day today. We're going to talk a little bit about football, about officials needed for football. We have got, in fact, we're going to do that in our first segment. We've got Molly Kern from Slow Food Bank dropping by a little bit later on today. Robin Coleman from Wood Humane Society. So it's a pretty busy day today. Plus, we're going to wrap it up with a great big happy hour as we do every week.
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0: Hayes. San Luis Obispo County's clerk recorder certified and released the final official results of the June 2nd primary election. In the race for San Luis Obispo County District 2 Supervisor, Jim D'Antona won against Michael Aaron Woody with just over 53% of the vote. In District 4, incumbent Supervisor Jimmy Paulding also received just over 53% of the vote, beating challenger Adam Verdon. Also in Los Sosos, voters approved Measure B, a special tax for the purchase and maintenance of the former Sunnyside School property by 54%. Police in Paso Robles have identified a suspect in a bank robbery. Officers responded to reports of a robbery at Wells Fargo Bank Wednesday in the 500 block of Spring Street. Police say they learned a man entered the bank, claimed he had a gun, and demanded money from an employee. Police say the man never showed a firearm before leaving on foot. Through descriptions provided to police and bank surveillance video, investigators say they identified the suspect as Ernesto Noriego Cisneros. Reporter Daniel Martindale says California Attorney General Rob Bonta is declaring victory against President Trump on voter ID and ballot counting rules.
1: Bonta challenged Trump's executive order issued in March of 2025. It demanded states implement voter ID requirements and prohibit any ballot counting after Election Day. On Wednesday, a federal judge in Massachusetts filed a permanent injunction that will prevent the federal government from enforcing many of the executive order's most impactful provisions. Bonta, who challenged the legality of the directives within days, argued they give the federal government far too much influence on elections. 19 other attorneys general then joined him in the lawsuit. They argued it interfered with states' constitutional rights to conduct and regulate elections independently.
0: And Saturday is Cerro San Luis Volunteer Service Day. It'll be from 11 a.m. until noon. Community members are welcome to help lay mulch around the oak and lemon trees on the south side of Cerro San Luis. With your Central Coast headlines, I'm Ben Hayes.
2: Thank you very much, Ben, and good morning. 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
2: And when it comes time for traffic, we're going to find out what's going on with CHP Officer Rich Souza. Good morning, Rich. How's it looking out there?
4: Hey, good morning, Andy. Thank you. We have a signaler issued and some heavy delays near Los Alamos. This is due to a fatal collision earlier. It occurred about 3 a.m. this morning, and Caltrans has a hard closure in place. It's going to be southbound 101 just north of Los Alamos. Looks like the left lane is still closed and the right lane's open, so expect delays in the area. I'm not sure if maybe the 135 is a better option for you. The rest of Highway 101 is in good shape. Traffic is still a little light out there. Please drive safe out there, and again, expect some delays if you're driving southbound towards Los Alamos this morning. Thanks, Andy.
2: All right, you betcha, and our best going out to people involved in that one. It is 6:10 right now, and it looks like that weather forecast today is still calling for pretty much the same as we've had. We've got a little bit of a marine layer. It's going to be with us throughout the early part of the day, burning off to mostly sunny skies a little bit later on. North County looking at highs near about 81 today. South County for the Inland Valley, 70 to 71, and it looks like mid-60s along the beaches. And our current temperatures here on the Central Coast include Arroyo Grande at 55 degrees, Atascadero at 52, Templeton at 53, Avila Beach at 55, Pismo 56, the same in Grover Beach and Nipomo, 57s for both Santa Maria and Orchid. Elsewhere in the North County, 54 in Paso, and Atascadero is at 52. 53 degrees right now in San Luis Obispo.
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0: good morning and welcome to First Look. It is 6:14 and we have got a lot to talk about throughout the course of the day today. Well, good morning and welcome to a Friday. Got some special chat going on here this morning. We've got a couple very special guests. Rick Sherwood is the vice president of the LPFOA, and Josh Alton is the slow area rep for the LPFOA, which is the Los Padres Football Officials Association. Gentlemen, how are you today?
1: Good. How are you?
2: Doing good.
3: Thanks for having us.
0: Josh, this is not your first time in here. You joined us last year.
3: Yes, I did. Yes.
0: It was a really interesting talk, too.
3: Yeah. I appreciate getting the word out to help support getting people out to help officiate games across all, not just football, but for all sports.
0: Well, I know that, you know, with sports, youth sports are one of those things that a lot of people take for granted. You show up on a Saturday, if you got Little League football, or if you got, you know, something going on there, you show up at a high school game on Friday night, and you just assume, okay, I'm going to the game's going to happen. But right now, there is a shortage of officials specifically for football, isn't there?
1: Well, there's a shortage for all sports, really.
0: Oh, is there really?
1: All sports, yeah. All over the country, they're short. But, I mean, we're not unique to that effort, right? But we have more officials on the field at a time than other sports, so we're probably feeling it more.
0: Right.
1: Because we have 5 to 7 officials on a game versus, you know, soccer, which is 3.
0: Right. Baseball's 2.
1: Right. Right. Oh. So forth. You know, volleyball's 1 or 2 and stuff. So, yeah, we feel it more because we need more officials on the game.
0: We talked about this off the air just a little bit. What is the minimum number of officials that you can have on the field for a football game and still consider it a good game or that you're covering things?
1: 3.
0: 3?
1: Yeah, at least for football to cover the minimum amount of safety that we need to cover with right. The 22 players, 3 is our minimum number of officials that we can go with.
0: Yeah. So, and I'm going to assume, is that going to put one kind of in the center watching what's going on the line of scrimmage? Boy, look at that. That was a football term. I normally don't use those. and then one both on the offensive and defensive side kind of in the backfield?
1: No, it'd be one in the middle covering like the offense quarterback area and then 2 on the sidelines, on each sideline to cover the rest of the game that way.
0: You kind of watch what's going on as the play moves down the field.
1: Yes.
0: Okay, so what does it take to be an official? Is this a volunteer position that you're just looking for folks that have got extra time to do? Is it a paid position?
1: We do pay.
3: Yeah,
1: right? There's the different levels of games pay different values.
0: Okay.
1: Right now I think our youth football is like $80 a game.
0: Oh, wow. Okay.
1: Right, for that. Depending where they're at,

0: And so they come out, we train them, right? First year officials, we train them, they take a test, it's open book test. You know, they don't have to pass it, you know, and so forth. But you get the training you need to be able to work the games. You get hands-on training, you get mentoring. We try to take care of the best we can because we want to keep the guys too.
1: Okay. And I'd like to add too, to become an official, the first step is actually going to fill out the form on the website for as an interested person, right? So if you go to the lpfo.org and you go in there and you hit contact on there, and then it'll drop down and said interested in becoming an official, and then you fill that out, and it goes directly to the president of our association, and that's how we're going to start getting them prepared to get on the field.
2: Getting that list going. Now, I want to make sure we get this right. So it's LPFA or FOA.org?
1: No, did I say it wrong?
0: LPFOA.org.
2: .org, okay. Yeah. Yeah, I want to make sure we get to the right place when all is said and done here. So when it comes to, you mentioned youth football just a little bit. What kind of a gamut does your group cover? Are you doing peewee football all the way through high school, through college?
0: Through high school. We cover all the youth games and high schools from Lompoc, San Ynez to Paso Robles. We cover all the schools and games in between that area.
2: That's a ton of games.
0: It can be, yes.
2: I'm just sitting here thinking about all the people who know and say, yeah, I went to my grandson's football game. I went to my nephew's football game. On the weekends, there's a ton of those that happen.
0: Yeah, and we're getting more now with the girls' flag football. Now that we're up to 13 high schools doing girls' flag football, you know, games are almost every day of the week.
2: Wow.
0: And so we really, really need help there, too.
2: Okay. What's the biggest misconception people might have about being a football official? Something.
1: I would say for me, one of the most things that come up is every level in football, which is completely different than any other sport, the rules are different in youth. They're similar. They have different rules at different age levels. So high school, and then a lot of times we'll hear people in the fans saying, "Oh, you missed that call." Well, that's a NFL rule
2: or a high school rule or a
1: college rule.
2: Right.
1: So I would say that that would be one of the things out there that people. And when I tell people all the time, there's four different rule sets for depending on the association or so that's one thing that I try to help educate people out there is there's different rules for. Each level.
2: So who are you looking for? Are you looking for past players, past coaches? Or are you looking for average guys like me that know absolutely nothing?
0: Everybody.
2: Everybody.
0: Okay. Anybody and everybody who wants to come out, support youth sports, right? Get the parent whose kids are maybe done playing but wants to stay involved.
2: Right.
0: Get the kid in high school who's played sports, maybe, you know, is getting out of high school, is not continuing on to play sports, come out and stay involved. Past players are... I mean, as someone who was a past sports player, getting and starting to officiate in that sport, it's easier because you're already very, very familiar with the game, and that's a big, big part of it.
2: It is,
0: but it's not limiting because I mean, I didn't play football; I played soccer, and that's where I started, and then worked my way to football, getting there, officiating it. So, I find it's the most fun one to do.
2: So, how about parents with kids who are currently playing? Is that a no-no?
0: No, they can, absolutely, right? They won't be able to, you know, we'll give them time to watch their kid, and then they can officiate the other ages.
2: Got it, so you do pay attention to that. That's
0: yes.
2: Good.
0: Yes.
2: So the girls' flag football, now this is something that is, that I could see that would almost double the amount of games that are popping up. Now, is this happening at a youth level as well as all the way up through high school?
0: No, right now it's currently just a high school so far. But like we said, it is expanding into college. Cal Poly is starting this year with the girls' flag football team.
2: Oh, okay.
0: And so the need for flag football officials is just going to increase. And so we really need help there covering the girls' flag football games.
2: Olympics too, right?
0: Yep, it's coming to the Olympics also. So that just shows the path of growth there is in the girls' flag football or even flag football in general. That the need for officials at the higher levels is only going to grow also. There's a much smaller pool of people to pull from. So if you're interested in getting up to the Olympics as a ref, I mean, this is a perfect time to get in and learn and get on the ground floor and get up while it's growing.
2: You mentioned a couple of times about training. What kind of training do you put your recruits through?
1: So

0: We have, actually our first meeting is July 9th, down at Napomo High School. We get together, as a group. We have first year officials that break off typically after a general session. They have more specified and, you know, training in those room, in that area. And then, Rick, I believe
1: they also get on-field training.
0: On-field training, okay. But I also feel like there's 24-hour. There's a requirement for CIF that you have to, and then there is some testing. Obviously, the first year we know that it's gonna take some time for you to feel comfortable in the uniform on the field, and so we have a lot of veteran officials that spend the time because we understand that we want them to keep coming back and enjoy that. We want to set people up for success.
2: Right. And well, I'm sure you must put teams together that have got a veteran with a couple of folks that are just on the way up too, so that they could learn from that.
1: We do try to, absolutely. You know, it all depends on people's availability.
0: Yeah.
1: Right. Cause you know, we all got jobs.
2: Right.
1: Right. And stuff. So, depends on the availability that we try to mix them up and support as best we can. Absolutely.
2: What kind of a time commitment is it? Is it because you're talking about, you know, off air, we talked about really long days sometimes. Is that a choice people have? If I want to work a bunch of games on a Saturday and make a little extra dollars, can I work a bunch?
0: So there's a program called Arbiter, and that's how our games are assigned. You're able to go in there if you have an appointment or you have something blocked out. As long as you block out that time, you will not be assigned those games.
2: Got it.
1: And right, but if you want to work more games, you know, it also depends how many people are available. They're going to make sure as many people can work as many games as they're available to
0: work. Yes.
2: Right. Well, yeah, the more experience. On a Saturday. Yeah, the more experience everybody gets, the better it's going to be.
0: Yes.
2: Has one of the things we see a lot in the news is the, in fact, I hear it in the public service announcements. We play the on the air here, we play the announcements all the time with the kids saying, "Moms and dads, chill a little bit. This is a game. You know, we're trying to play, and we want you to respect that." Is does that have anything to do with the shortage? You know, in terms of parents getting a little, I don't want to say aggressive, but parents being over enthusiastic?
1: Yes.
2: It does?
1: Unfortunately, yes.
2: It does. Yeah, okay.
1: Yeah. So there is people are passionate, right, about the game and about their kids. And mm-hmm. I completely understand that, right? We ourselves are very passionate about the sport as well. We have to do our job, and our job is the safety of the kids. That's our main focus. And we also have to, you know, there's only so many of us on the field, and there's a lot more of them on the field, so we can't see everything.
2: Right.
1: Right. So the parents get upset, and we love the passion. We understand that. We have the passion too. Right. But then again, we're all human. Right. And of course, at the younger levels, you're going to get, you know, the newer officials who are still learning also and stuff. So there is a bit of a grace that is requested.
0: Yeah.
1: At that level.
0: The other thing I'm going to piggyback on that with people, when you get into college and in the NFL, most of these systems are in place where they have replay.
2: Right.
0: We're relying on humans that have been trained and they have repetitiveness. We spend a lot of time watching film and what we did the week before, and we learn from that. Where I'm going with that is we have to make a decision with less than 3 seconds.
2: That quick, yeah.
0: And based on our rule knowledge and what we saw, and quite frankly, our intent is to get it right every time. But sometimes we might miss something because we don't see it. And so I just want to piggyback is there is no replay.
2: Right. But
0: we're humans, right? And we're doing the best we can out there to help safety, right?
2: Well, and that's, I was just going to say, I hope everybody paid attention to what Rick said here a second ago, because I would have thought that the first thing out of your mouth is we're there to make sure the game is played fairly and that the right person comes out on top. But you put kids' safety at the very top of that list. And,
1: yes.
2: And I hope people were paying attention to that because that makes a huge difference.
1: Yeah, safety. So the fair play ties into the safety. Because if they're doing things fairly within the level of the rules, then they're doing it the safe manner.
2: Right.
1: Right? So safety is our number one priority for our kids. It's one of the things we train on every year. We have trainings on it every year for all these different safety protocols and stuff that we have to follow. But yeah, that's our number one focus. And so sometimes if two players are doing something that takes our attention away from the game because they're doing something unsafe, we could miss something in the game.
0: Yeah,
2: right.
1: So, but yeah, safety is our number one priority.
2: Number one priority. Let's talk again. We touched on it lightly. Who makes a good official. You mentioned high school students that may have been a part of sports and want to keep in contact with the game. You know, I'm sure folks that are retired looking for a little extra time and want to help.

0: at times, but no, anybody can, as long as you have a mind to focus, or you know, to just stay in the game.
1: Right.
0: Right. If you love the game, you learn the rules, you learn the mechanics are big. If you're in the right place where you need to be, you'll see what you need to see.
1: Yeah. All right. Anything that I haven't asked you about what you're doing, what you're looking for, that you want to make sure people know about?
0: You know what I say? If you're not interested in football, but you want to do another sport, right? The best way to do that is either if it's a youth sport, talk to youth sports are everywhere. You can find out how to join them and do those sports with them. Or if it's high school you want to join but do a different sport, call a local high school, contact the athletic director and ask him or her who they contact for that sport. So I find that way they can get into touch with whatever sport they want to do. Because all sports need help. And, you know, want to help out everybody. Well, help out the kids.
1: And we haven't talked about this. Just because you said him or her, it triggered it. Ladies and gentlemen, both you looking for them both to become officials?
2: Absolutely. Yes. Yes.
1: Both heads started nodding yes.
2: Yes. Yes.
1: I'm sure the ladies make just as good officials as the guys do.
2: Absolutely. Yeah. Because they care. They're passionate. You know. I mean,
1: most times they're in better shape too.
2: Sure.
1: Okay, Josh. Anything that I gave Rick a chance to add in? Anything we didn't talk about? You want to make sure we get in there?
2: No, if I could just press on, like, if you're thinking about it, please go to that website and fill it out. The season is right upon us. Our first meeting is again July 9th. I believe it's at 6:30 at Napomo High School. Even if you don't fill out that form and you want to show up down there. You know, we would just love to come check it out. You know, you don't just because you show up and you fill out the form doesn't mean you're committed. It's just more of let's have a conversation. So you please ask questions.
1: All right. Plus new face. You're going to be the most popular person in the room.
2: Yeah.
1: We like that. Rick Sherwood is the vice president of the Los Padres Football Officials Association. Joshua Alton is the Slo area rep for the same association. Guys, thank you very much for coming in.
0: Thank you.
2: Appreciate it. Thank you.
1: You betcha. It is 6:29. Actually, just switched over to 6:30. That means we've got the ABC Network update coming up for you. After that, we're back with more to talk about. Speaking of sports, our first look at sports will be coming up. We'll check out MLB scores, find out what happened in the World Cup yesterday, and anything else that we can find sports related. That's all going to be happening here very soon. 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
3: ABC News, I'm Sherry Preston. The death toll from Venezuela's powerful earthquakes rising to 589 people with nearly 3,000 people injured. Thousands are still listed as missing. Alan Chung lives in Caracas.
4: At the end of the road where I was, a building collapsed. Cracks were appearing in the front of the buildings. Everyone was terrified.
3: President Trump's former national security advisor John Bolton is in a federal court in Maryland today pleading guilty to mishandling classified information. The president insisting the Strait of Hormuz is fully open. Iran, however, using a drone to strike a ship passing through. It's getting more expensive to buy electronics, another thing you can blame on AI.
5: AI uses a lot of computing power, and that has caused demand and prices for computer chips to skyrocket. This is not just a problem that's hitting Apple. Microsoft just announced that it will increase Xbox prices by $100 to $150, citing the chip shortage.
3: That's ABC's Elizabeth Schulze. This is ABC News.
6: Oh, everybody loves fried. Wait, what did you say, John?
7: I said, thank goodness it's Pi Day.
6: Pi Day?
7: Exactly. Every Friday is Pi Day. We work hard all week and deserve a scrumptious piece of Lynn's pie. 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
6: Really? 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
7: 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Mm-mm. 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
6: The universe, John? 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
7: 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The planet.
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7: It's Lynn's.

0: referee, umpire, and judge in high school sports. We want to say, we see you.
1: We see everything you do for us that goes unnoticed.
0: We see the positive role models that you are.
1: We see the way you get unfairly criticized just for doing your job.
0: The truth is, we couldn't play without you.
1: So thank you for investing your time in us.
0: Thank you for protecting the integrity of the game, no matter what.
1: We hope you always know how much we appreciate you.
0: Because without you, this is just recess. It's not really a game.
1: Thank you for always making it possible for us to play the sports we love.
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0: Well, once again, good morning and welcome to First Look. It is 6:34. We're going to talk a little bit about what's going on in sports. Sports and the Venezuelan earthquake actually tie in just a little bit. We'll tell you about that as well. That's going to be coming up here in, pretty soon. We heard in there about, in the news a little bit ago, about rising chip costs and AI. We'll talk about that before the show is done today. And right now, though, we'll look at what's happening in news, traffic, and weather for you.
1: Good morning with your Central Coast headlines. I'm Ben Hayes. The former executive director of the Gala Pride and Diversity Center in San Luis Obispo was sentenced to 90 days in jail and 2 years probation for embezzlement. KSBY says in May, Dustin Coyer Worth pleaded guilty to two felony counts of grand theft by embezzlement. During his time as executive director for the LGBTQ plus support organization between 2022 and 2024, Coyer Worth reportedly took nearly $60,000 from the nonprofit. As part of his plea agreement, Coyer Worth agreed to pay more than $59,000 in restitution, which the San Luis Obispo County District Attorney's Office says he paid in full before sentencing. Reporter Daniel Martindale says licensed gun owners can carry concealed weapons into stores and other private places unless the owner objects.
2: The U.S. Supreme Court issued the ruling. It rejects laws passed in California, New York, New Jersey, Maryland, and Hawaii. Measures passed by those states ban people from carrying guns onto private property open to the public unless the owner expressly authorized them. The final vote was 6-3. The three liberals on the Supreme Court dissented, saying the law infringes on property rights. Trump administration lawyers and Hawaii gun owners had teamed up, urging the Supreme Court to strike down the Democratic state's gun laws. I'm Daniel Martindale.
1: The city of Atascadero and the Central Coast Zoo have announced that new food truck weekends are rolling into Atascadero Lake Park. The event, which began this June, runs through September 27th, inviting residents to pair their outdoor recreation with a rotating lineup of local and out-of-town vendors. Whether visitors are exploring the zoo, paddle boating, or simply walking around the lake, they can grab some lunch or a snack. It's happening Saturdays and Sundays, noon to 4 p.m. Pride in the Plaza is happening at Mission Plaza in San Luis Obispo Saturday, 10 a.m. until 5 p.m. You're up to date with your Central Coast headlines. I'm Ben Hayes.
0: All right, Ben, thank you very much and good morning. It is 6:36 here on First Look.
3: Traffic and weather together now on 920 KVEC.
0: And when it comes to traffic, we're going to head over to the Caltrans Traffic Management Center and CHP Officer Rich Souza. Good morning, Rich. How's that commute looking?
4: Hey, good morning, Eddie. Thank you. We have a signaler issued and some heavy delays near Los Alamos. This is due to a fatal collision earlier that occurred about 3 a.m. this morning. Caltrans has a hard closure in place, southbound 101, just south of Palmer Road. Looks like the left lane is still closed, so expect some

0: place in the area. And again, I'm not sure maybe if the 135 is a better option for you guys. The rest of Highway 101 is looking good. Still light traffic out there. Please be safe. And again, expect some delays if you're going southbound 101 towards Los Alamos this morning. Thank you, Andy.
1: All right. Thank you, sir. We'll check in with you again in about a half hour from right now. It is 6:38 here on First Look. That weather forecast still calling for mostly sunny skies later on today and into the weekend as well. It looks like that marine layer is going to keep us socked in for a little bit. If you're in the North County or South County, let's start there. 70 the high today for San Luis and the Inland Valleys. Going to remain in the upper 60s, low 70s all the way through the weekend. And again, sunshine after the marine layer burns off. High temperatures along the beaches today at about 65 degrees. North County, quite a bit warmer, but still not as warm as you would expect for this time of year. 82 the high for the North County along the 101 today. 80 tomorrow, 81 on Sunday. And again, sunny skies after that marine layer burns off just a little bit. Our current temps include San Luis at 54, 55 in Paso, 53 for Atascadero, 54 in Templeton, Santa Margarita, Morro Bay, Los Osos, Avila Beach, all at 56, 55 for Arroyo Grande, Pismo Beach, and Grover Beach, 57 in Napomo and Santa Maria, and 55 in Orchid this hour.
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0: From ABC News, Wall Street Now. Core inflation rose to its highest in 2.5 years in May, but it wasn't as bad as equities investors had feared. The Dow on Thursday rose 71 points and closed near its record high, but ongoing losses for tech shares dealt a blow to the other major stock averages. The S&P fell 0.2%, the Nasdaq 0.8%. Rising gas prices were a major driver of the inflation report. They're also prompting consumers to change their habits. A new Gallup poll finds that nearly 6 in 10 Americans are driving less. Almost half say the pain at the pump has forced changes to summer vacation plans. Customers loved it, but $20 Ultimate Endless Shrimp helped to drive Red Lobster into bankruptcy. Now some creditors are suing the former controlling shareholder, Thai Union, saying that seafood producer demanded the promotion remain in place because it benefited from it. In its filing, the creditors called the Endless Shrimp deal a car crash. Jim Ryan, ABC News.
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0: Welcome to First Look. Let's take a look at what's going on in sports here this morning. Well, in soccer action, Lionel Messi started his World Cup campaign with a bang, scoring 5 goals in Argentina's first 2 games. And the way the soccer legend is playing at age 39, fans are wondering if he might come back for a record 7th World Cup in 2030 when he's 43. When asked by reporters, Lionel didn't give a definitive answer about coming back, saying, "I don't know. The truth is, I'm not thinking about that right now. That seems a bit far off." He said, "I'm going one day at a time and focused on the present." The 2030 World Cup will take place in Morocco, Portugal, and Spain, where Lionel Messi started for FC Barcelona for 17 years. Well, for the first time, the International Olympic Committee is going to start paying athletes who participate in the games. The IOC announced they'll start with those who compete as the 2026 Milan Cortina Games in February. Olympians will be eligible for a $10,000 grant, as long as they have not violated anti-doping rules or ethics rules. About 14,000 athletes are expected to be eligible for the $140 million payout per Olympic cycle. And if you want to witness history tonight, consider turning into SportsCenter on ESPN. It's going to be host Linda Cohen's last broadcast after an amazing 34-year run. Linda is stepping away from the network as her contract expires at the end of the month. Cohen holds the all-time record for anchoring the most SportsCenter episodes, more than 5,500 of them. Many of the original anchors of SportsCenter have departed in recent years, including Kenny Mayne, Neil Everett, and Stan Barrett. Cohen has a YouTube channel, plans on to continue creating content in her retirement. So we'll keep an eye on that. Elsewhere in sports, in Major League Baseball yesterday, the Royals and the Rays went at it. The Rays come out on top of 13-2. That was on top of the list. Why did I just do a Royals score? We didn't have many California teams playing. Giants and the A's went at it. A's came out on top. They were in San Francisco. They beat them 9-6. There, I think that was the only two California teams that were playing yesterday. Today, we have got the... I'm scrolling down here. We'll get them all. Sometimes they put all the California teams together at the bottom. Oh, a couple of cross-state rivalries going on today. Padres are hosting the Dodgers. Angels have got the A's coming to town. And the Giants are going to be playing host to the Braves today. So all 5 teams are playing. And we'll keep you up to date there. World Cup matches that went on yesterday in group stage or group E. Caraco got beat by Cote d'Ivoire. I hope I got that right. With some of these, I can't even try. 2-0. It was Ecuador over Germany, 2-1. Tunisia got beat by the Netherlands yesterday, 3-1. Japan and Sweden tied at 1-1. Did they not go into overtime? Doesn't look like it. And Turkey A, I hope I got that right this time, because I had a whole bunch of people tell me on the text line that it wasn't Turkey. Yesterday I said USA men's national team was going to be playing Turkey, but it's not. It's Turkey A. And Australia and Paraguay had a tie of 0-0 yesterday. Going to have to do some looking up there. Today, Norway takes on France, Senegal and Iraq, Spain and Uruguay, Cabo Verde and Saudi Arabia. New Zealand will be playing Belgium, and a pretty contentious match between Egypt and Iran. That should be a good one to watch. The Egyptian team was looking pretty good. I watched their game the other day against New Zealand, and they were looking good. 6:46, and that is a look at what's happening in sports for you here this morning. From there, we're going to give you a quick entertainment report.
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2: Everyone had the same experience, except I was the one that could stand on the soapbox and, like, articulate what we were going through.
3: Hova's heading to HBO. An 8-part documentary series called Jay-Z in 8 features the rap mogul in candid conversation with Rick Rubin, who also directed it. It'll debut this fall on HBO and HBO Max.
4: I was wondering, Miss Dashwood, whether I might ask you.
3: It is a truth universally acknowledged that we just can't get enough of Jane Austen movie adaptations. A new take on Austen's Sense and Sensibility, starring Daisy Edgar Jones, hits theaters October 16th.
5: You were a big shot golfer.
6: I still am a big shot golfer. I just need to get my groove back.
3: Will Ferrell is a washed-up pro golfer on the comeback trail in the new Netflix comedy series The Hawk, co-starring Molly Shannon, Fortune Feimster, and Luke Wilson. It hits Netflix July 16th. Chuck Sievertson, ABC News.
0: All right, Chuck, thank you very much. And from there, we are going to Checking with Brad Mielke here today because I know there were a lot over the last couple of days, a lot of Supreme Court decisions that were released, and Brad is able to tell us a little bit more about what they are.

0: what they mean for us.
1: The Supreme Court can issue its decisions in whatever order they like. It's not like the first case they hear has to be the first ruling they release. Well, yesterday, they issued two huge decisions on immigration back to back. This ended up having the effect of dramatically expanding how much control the president has on who gets into this country and who stays here. ABC senior Washington reporter Devin Dwyer was at the high court. Devin, can we start with TPS, temporary protected status? What is it and how was it affected by these rulings?
2: Congress established it decades ago, Brad, to allow immigrants from certain countries designated by the government to live and work in the United States legally on a temporary basis as long as their home nation is unsafe. So from armed conflict, war, natural disaster, or some other, what the law says is an extraordinary and temporary condition. In this case, Haiti, as you know, has been through a lot in recent years, still a very violent, impoverished country. They endured the assassination of their president. They had had a devastating earthquake a decade ago.
3: Killings, torture, disappearances, kidnapping, you name it, it's on a scale that I have never seen before.
2: Really difficult conditions, and the United States, over a series of years, had extended and renewed this temporary status to Haitians who were in the U.S. They could live here while things were really bad at home. The same was true of Syria, the brutal Assad regime, civil war underway, terror hotbed over there. Around 6,000 Syrian nationals found refuge in the United States and have been living here for quite some time. And our government, under multiple administrations, had extended that. But it had always meant to be temporary. And Kristi Noem, President Trump's first Homeland Security Secretary in his second term, rescinded that status for both countries in a pretty abrupt basis. And it, in fact, has done so to a number of other countries that had TPS designations as well.
4: As TPS for Haiti expires, those individuals can all work with us to see if it is following the law to stay here. And if not, they will return home.
2: And she was challenged on the grounds that she issued those decisions in an arbitrary way without considering State Department guidelines for what is actually happening on the ground in those countries. And also the plaintiffs alleged that she was doing it out of racial animus. And they pointed to comments by President Trump, many familiar to our audience, really saying some derogatory things about both of those countries and the people who live there.
5: Why are we having people from blank countries coming here? The president demanded, referring to Haiti and African countries with a profane slur.
2: But the Supreme Court yesterday said, you know, the discretion of the secretary really wins the day, that this sort of call is something that Congress gives to the executive branch to make. It's up to them in this temporary program to decide when conditions warrant, and courts can't second guess that. And so in a 6-3 decision, conservatives joining together, they said these immigrants, close to 500,000 of them, 350,000 Haitians, 6,000 Syrians, can be sent home, ordered to go home, and if they don't go, of course, subject to deportation.
1: Yeah, I was going to say, what are the practical implications for Haitians and Syrians and I guess any other groups, perhaps?
2: You know, I've done a lot of reporting with advocates for these people, Brad, and they said this is just, an unmitigated humanitarian disaster.
6: Today's Supreme Court decision to terminate TPS for Haiti and Syria is a total betrayal of our nation's commitment and values.
7: Their TPS will be terminated not because of the conditions that made immigrants seek refuge in our country have changed in any way. It's because they do not fit Trump and Miller's idea of who deserves to be safe.
2: That the conditions in those countries have not significantly improved in recent years. And these are families that are sort of embedded now in the United States, particularly the Haitian community. They provide a lot of workers, TPS holders do, to home care and senior care in, you know, in health care settings, nursing homes and the like, particularly in Florida. 113,000 Haitian TPS holders work in home care there.
8: Then you're going to look at the people that actually work for you. They're going to be affected. So then service is going to be compromised. So it's a domino effect.
2: They will now either need to apply for asylum, seek other, you know, some other kind of legal status, or stay in the country under the table in the shadows if they choose to remain. Otherwise, they need to leave. And so for them, this was a really devastating decision that will upend their lives. And in a lot of communities, it will really disrupt the local economy. And we saw that from Republican Governor Mike DeWine of Ohio.
9: These

0: patients came in to work for these companies, what the companies tell us is that they are very good workers. They're very happy to have them there. And frankly, that's helped the economy.
1: Which is a state home to a particularly large Haitian community. He put out a statement yesterday.
2: Oh, right. That was brought up in that debate from ABC.
1: That's right. In that presidential debate where President Trump made some unsubstantiated claims.
3: In Springfield, they're eating the dogs, the people that came in. They're eating the cats.
1: Of course, none of that was true, but it really cast a pall over that community. And Governor DeWine said this is really a loss for his state and for the economy in that state because, in his view, these people should not have to go home.
2: Well, so that has to do with people who were allowed to come here and have been living here and now have to leave, potentially. The other ruling had more to do with people who are still trying to come to America. What is the court telling asylum seekers?
1: Yeah, another major case involving immigration, also 6-3 decision, this one written by Justice Samuel Alito, Brad, reviving a policy from the first Trump administration that's actually not in effect right now, so the practical impact is somewhat muted. But it basically says that the Trump administration, future administration, can turn away asylum seekers who approach ports of entry along the southern border, really any border entry point, seeking relief, seeking to file a claim that they are being persecuted, fleeing violence, and want to find refuge in the United States. Federal law for a long time, and again, as part of our tradition, has welcomed asylum seekers to the United States. People who are here on U.S. soil have a legal right to file a claim. But the dispute in this case was over what it means to arrive in the United States. That's what the law says.
4: We have a group of people who have followed every rules that were put in front of them.
1: And what the Trump administration argued is that if border agents turn you away before even stepping so much as a foot on U.S. soil, well, then you're not in the United States and you can't file a claim.
2: Oh, this is like if you come to my house, I take you in. But if you're just knocking my door and you never actually cross the threshold, then that doesn't count. Like that's the kind of dispute.
1: That's right. And Samuel Alito used a similar analogy saying, you know, if you're playing football and you, you know, are down at the 1 yard line, you're not actually in the end zone, and therefore the law doesn't apply. But immigrant advocates say that's a, you know, a distortion of what our law and tradition really say, and that if you are doing the right thing as an asylum seeker, showing up at the door at the port of entry, doing the legal thing, you're not crossing illegally, you're showing up and saying, hey, I'm fleeing a murderer.
2: Literally lining up.
1: You're literally lining up. And the agent says, doesn't answer the door or says go away, that simply defies tradition. One point, Brad, this case brought up was our history in World War II, the MS St. Louis, the tragic story of European Jews who piled into a ship, sailed to the United States, and were turned away off the coast, sent back to Europe. They weren't even allowed to apply for asylum, and many of them were killed in the Holocaust. And this law was enacted to prevent that sort of thing from happening again. And what the Supreme Court said yesterday is that could essentially happen again. You know, as long as those people on that ship did not step foot on U.S. soil, they have no legal right to seek refuge here.
2: Really impactful day at the court, and we're not done yet. I know there's another opinion day coming on Monday, so Devin Dwyer will be there then as well. We'll talk to you then.
1: Thanks, Brad.
5: And again, a big thanks to Brad Mielke doing a little deep dive there for a start here on some of the things that we don't have a lot of access to. It is 6:56. It's Friday morning, June 26th. Coming up in our next segment about 7:15, Robin Coleman got to be joining us from Wood Humane Society. We're going to talk about the big gala that happened this last weekend. We have a brand new pet of the week for you. And Robin will be telling us about how you can help find that furry one a home. It is 6:56.
6: Life offers many opportunities and, of course, many challenges. One of the hardest things to deal with is the loss of a loved one, no matter how much mental preparation is made.
7: I just didn't realize how mixed up I was going to feel.
6: The moment of loss is an emotional challenge.
7: I was so relieved that we had taken time to pre-plan everything with the folks at Wheeler Smith Mortuary.
6: Not everyone reacts the same way to the passing of a loved one. And caring and responsive assistance is something that can at least ease the confusion and anxiety that often occurs during this period.
7: Having people who were respectful of our wishes was important, but knowing that all the arrangements were complete and would be professionally and thoughtfully handled was one of the most reassuring things for me during this time.
6: Take some time to do some pre-planning with the

0: folks at Wheeler Smith Mortuary. Call 543-6871. That's 543-6871. Wheeler Smith Mortuary.
1: Hey, get in here. They're about to kick off.
2: I'm coming.
1: Boy, this streaming isn't very good. What kind of internet you got?
2: Satellite. This happens all the time. I'll go up on the roof and fix it. Hold my beer.
1: You think that's a good idea?
2: I got this. Oops.
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6: From ABC News, I'm Sherry Preston. An international aid effort has been mobilized trying to get more help to Venezuela. The death toll has risen to 589 people at least following this week's double earthquakes. ABC's Victor Oquendo says thousands have been injured and thousands more still missing.
7: As many as 25,000 still unaccounted for, as experts warn the death toll could ultimately top 10,000. New aerial footage capturing the extent of the devastation. High-rises leveled, blocks upon blocks reduced to debris.
6: Acting Venezuelan President Delcy Rodriguez says rescue crews are working tirelessly to try to get those who are still trapped. The earthquakes were among the strongest to hit Venezuela in over a century. President Trump's former National Security Advisor John Bolton is in a federal court in Maryland right now. He is expected to be pleading guilty to mishandling classified information. There are more than three dozen wildfires burning in one dozen states, including Utah, where every county is experiencing drought.
8: In Utah, the Cottonwood Fire has scorched more than 70,000 acres, prompting evacuations for hundreds of people and burning down a popular ski lodge, the Eagle Point. Now, local, state, and federal agencies are all on hand trying to keep it from threatening neighborhoods. And the Iron Fire has also burnt more than 40,000 acres.
6: That's ABC's Trevor Ault. The cost of electronics, including laptops from Apple and Microsoft and video game consoles from Nintendo and Xbox, going up. The reason? The AI chips needed to run them.
9: Computer chips are in pretty much every device we use every day. Think TVs, speakers, smartwatches, appliances, even cars. So far, iPhone prices are not going up, but one analyst tells me that if this shortage of components does not improve, this is really just the tip of the iceberg for other price hikes later this year.
6: ABC's Elizabeth Schulze, AAA, thinks 72 million Americans will be on the roads over the 4th of July holiday. You're listening to ABC News.

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2: New worries for hundreds of thousands of people living in the United States after Thursday's Supreme Court decision.
3: In a 6-3 ruling, the Supreme Court clearing the way for the Trump administration to cancel the temporary immigration status of hundreds of thousands of Haitians and Syrians. This ruling will impact those immigrants and their families who have been living and working legally in the U.S. for years, forcing them to leave or face deportation.
2: That's ABC's Rachel Scott. The court has not ruled yet on birthright citizenship, the constitutional right that President Trump wants to take away. 2 weeks after she escaped from her enclosure at an exotic animal ranch in Texas Hill Country, Gracie the giraffe is still missing. Just as they would in a missing persons case, law enforcers are using every resource at their disposal in finding the missing giraffe. They say they've hired helicopters and flown in with drones. They also have people in the county who are keeping a watchful eye out. The sheriff there says that area is full of mountain lions and rattlesnakes. They say that Gracie is a very big animal. However, she could fall into a cave or a sinkhole and break a leg. They're trying to find her, but so far they have not been able to. The heat wave continues blanketing Western Europe, even though it's spreading further east. 55 people have now drowned after trying to cool off in rivers and streams in France. Drinking alcohol has been banned in Paris parks, and alcohol sales are banned past 6 p.m. with a suggestion to drink water instead. Sherry Preston, ABC News.
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0: Well, once again, good morning and welcome to First Look. It is about 7:06 right now. We've got a look at news, traffic, and weather for you. And then we're going to check in with Robin Coleman from Wood Humane Society. Robin's got a friend that needs some help today. We'll tell you all about that. Cider needs a home.
1: With your Central Coast headlines, I'm Ben Hayes. San Luis Obispo County's clerk recorder certified and released the final official results of the June 2nd primary election. In the race for San Luis Obispo County District 2 Supervisor Jim D'Antona won against Michael Aaron Woody with just over 53% of the vote. In District 4, incumbent Supervisor Jimmy Paulding also received just over 53% of the vote, beating challenger Adam Verdin. Also in Los Osos, voters approved Measure B, a special tax for the purchase and maintenance of the former Sunnyside School property by 54%. Police in Paso Robles have identified a suspect in a bank robbery. Officers responded to reports of a robbery at Wells Fargo.

0: Chicago Bank Wednesday in the 500 block of Spring Street. Police say they learned a man entered the bank, claimed he had a gun, and demanded money from an employee. Police say the man never showed a firearm before leaving on foot. Through descriptions provided to police and bank surveillance video, investigators say they identified the suspect as Ernesto Noriego Cisneros. Reporter Daniel Martindale says California Attorney General Rob Bonta is declaring victory against President Trump on voter ID and ballot counting rules.
1: Bonta challenged Trump's executive order issued in March of 2025. It demanded states implement voter ID requirements and prohibit any ballot counting after Election Day. On Wednesday, a federal judge in Massachusetts filed a permanent injunction that will prevent the federal government from enforcing many of the executive order's most impactful provisions. Bonta, who challenged the legality of the directives within days, argued they gave the federal government far too much influence on elections. 19 other attorneys general then joined him in the lawsuit. They argued it interfered with states' constitutional rights to conduct and regulate elections independently.
0: And Saturday is Cerro San Luis Volunteer Service Day. It'll be from 11 a.m. until noon. Community members are welcome to help lay mulch around the oak and lemon trees on the south side of Cerro San Luis. With your Central Coast headlines, I'm Ben Hayes.
2: All right, Ben, thank you very much and good morning. 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
2: When last we checked in with CHP Officer Rich Souza, we had a SIG alert down to the south of us in Los Alamos, and is that still going on? Rich, good morning.
4: Hey, good morning, Annie. Yes, it is. We had a fatal collision earlier this morning just north of the Los Alamos area. CHP did issued a SIG alert southbound 101 just south of Palmer Road. Right now, the left lane is still blocked, so yes, that SIG alert is still in place. Traffic is backed up pretty good, so expect some heavy delays in the area. The rest of Highway 101 looks okay, no other issues at the moment. As far as construction goes, Caltrans has a crew working on East Highway 46, just east of the Y. They've been out there all week with one-way traffic operating, so just be careful there. Other than that, your drive looks okay. Please be safe out there. Thanks, Andy.
2: You betcha. Now, you were asking or talking earlier about alternate routes with that southbound to avoid that traffic, too. And I was I did a little bit of Google mapping. And
4: right.
2: If you are heading south, if you're going to Santa Barbara, about the only way to avoid that accident is to get off on the Clark Avenue, which is the farthest south Santa Maria exit, take it over to 135, and then head down into Lompoc. Keep to the left as you go by La Purisima, and then it'll turn you right into Highway 246, which will take you over to Buellton, and then you can hop back on the freeway there. It adds about 20 minutes onto your drive to Santa Barbara.
4: Okay.
2: So,
4: that's,
2: you know,
4: still okay.
2: That,
4: got you.
2: But you can get through without the traffic. So if clear sailing is more important than an extra 20 minutes, I would say take it. If not, maybe just because traffic is moving through there, right? Just going very slow.
4: Right. It's just they do have one lane open, so it's moving along. But yeah, I can see some heavy delays right there where it's at.
2: All right. Well, yeah. Thank you, sir. We'll check in with you again in a half hour. Okay.
4: Yep.
2: It is my clock keeps going off the iPad here. That's the only one I've got that tells me accurate time. 7:11 here on First Look, and our weather forecast today is still calling for mostly sunny skies. A little bit later on, got a marine layer that's got everybody socked in. Temperatures down a little bit this morning because of that. Currently in San Luis, it's 55, 55 in Paso, 54 for Atascadero, Templeton and Santa Margarita, 56 in Morro Bay, Los Osos, Avila Beach, Arroyo Grande and Pismo, 57s in Grover, Napomo and Santa Maria, and 58 in Orchid this hour.
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0: June 27th and 28th at the Cloister City Park in Morro Bay, beginning at 10 a.m. on Saturday, June 27th and 11 a.m. on Sunday, the 28th. 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

0: Well, once again, good morning and welcome to First Look. It is 7:14. It is Friday morning, June 26th. And it is that time of the week we get to find out what's going on at Wood Humane Society with the lovely and talented Robin Coleman. Good morning, Robin. How are you today?
1: Good morning. Thank you for that intro.
0: Let me add to that. Lovely, talented, and tired. I know gala takes it out of you, doesn't it?
1: Yeah, you know, it's a lot of work, and I think more than work, it's so much emotion and energy. I put everything I have. My adrenaline is pumping. It was such a magical night. It was just amazing and perfect, and so after cleanup is done and you get to soak it all in, I'm like, wow, I'm tired.
0: Yeah, I'll bet. Well, it takes a lot of work to put on an event like that. I know it's your biggest event of the year and biggest fundraiser of the year, too, isn't it?
1: Biggest fundraiser, fanciest fundraiser. We have lots of fun events, lots of fundraisers and community events, but this one definitely is a lot of work for our team and volunteers, and all of the vendors and supporters work together to make this happen. And, you know, I was so worried about weather because it's an outdoor venue, and last year it was super windy and got cold, and we bought blankets, we rented heaters, we had all the plans, and it was the most idyllic temperature you could imagine.
0: Nice.
1: And so it was great.
0: And everybody had a good time, and a lot of money raised for Woods.
1: We met our goal thanks to a sweet big boy, a dog right down the hallway from you, a boy named Max. He was our special guest, shared an adoption video, like a story about Max and Tom and how they fell in love. And it got the crowd crying and raising their paddles. So it was very successful.
0: Nice. I did not know you did that. Yeah, Max is here on a daily basis. He got the waiver. Mm-hmm. And so
1: he's got the K-Jug mascot title at this point.
0: Yeah, so he is, he's down there. He snoozes all day long, too.
1: I didn't lie. Last year when I featured him as Pet of the Week, I said he is the chillest, coolest dog, and I did not lie.
0: He every once in a while, Tom will get up to leave the studios for a little bit, you know, if he's got to go to the little boys' room or whatever, and Max will sit there in the door and look for him, and if I poke my head out at the right time in my studio, he'll kind of give a little woof, and then he'll come running down the hallway and say hi, and then he'll go back, sit in the doorway looking for Tom again.
1: He is just the sweetest. But it was fun to share that story. And just a beautiful night in this community. Just never ceases to impress me.
0: That is very cool. Now, you have another sweet boy this week. You've got Cider. Tell me about Cider.
1: Okay, well, Cider came to us at about 3 months old with a litter of siblings, and they had been at the county shelter. They were a little fearful, you know, not really as trusting as humans, even at a young age. They were just all a little unsure, a little timid, and just kind of stuck to each other. They came over to Woods.

0: We eventually got them all adopted. Cider got adopted, but after a few weeks in a home, they just couldn't make that progress that they were needing, so he ended up back at the shelter, where now he is 11 months old. So he unfortunately has pretty much grown up in a shelter, and of course for a dog who is a bit timid, unsure about human interactions, that's a tough place to be. So our trainers have done such a good job working with him over the months. He is building confidence slowly but surely. He is a dog's dog. This is about 11-month-old shepherd mix. He is a handsome, good-looking boy. He's got some really cute markings, and those ears just keep growing, it seems.
1: He's got a beautiful widow's peak, too.
0: Yeah, he does. It's like I said, kind of an interesting frame around his face, so you got to go check him out. But I would say he is just really a dog's dog. That is when he is happiest. He is thriving when he is playing and wrestling and jumping with his doggy friends. We did finally get him out to an experienced foster who had a little pack of dogs herself, and he did so much better. So we just know that once he gets into a normal home environment, take him a little bit of time to adjust. But if he's got some doggy friends and a person with some patience, he's going to be a great addition. You'll be doing a great thing for this sweet boy who's grown up in a shelter. We do think he has to go home with another social dog and a fenced yard, because it's going to take some time. It took us months to get him on a leash. We're just now taking him off sites and getting him into cars, and some of our team has just started petting him just this last month after him being there all these months. So he's a little bit of a challenging case, but he's not mean or aggressive. He just kind of goes the other way from humans most of the time. So if you're a person that wants a project dog, to wants to really help an animal in need, Cider is our boy. His video is up on social media. You can see for yourself how much more relaxed he looks when he's playing with his doggy friends. He looks like a totally happy, normal pup, and then you remove the dog and he's like, ah! So he also loves treats and loves toys. So that's how we've been able to gain his trust. He's really playful with toys, so we are able to play tug with him. And he does love his treats, so we're able to slowly offer him treats and then sneak in for a little short pet just to get him used to that human touch.
1: Well, and you can tell by looking in his eyes, he's a smart dog. He is, once he figures out that you're there to stay and that you're going to be his person, he's going to bond pretty strong, I think.
0: Yeah, and he's desperate for that. You know, I don't know what this litter went through before they got to Woods, but like I said, they were all just a little bit more reserved and fearful of humans. Not like shaky and nervous, just goes the other way from humans. So check him out. Again, share his video, tag your friends, a pack of dogs. If you have a few dogs at home, a little bit of a property or a fenced area, he could definitely thrive in that situation. And he's fee waived, because we know we're asking someone to take on, you know, a little bit more work in the beginning, but I know it'll be worth it.
1: Right. No, and even with the dog, I was just going to say, with the dog that is calm and is used to your home, 4th of July is coming up, too. We need to talk a little bit about that, because Independence Day can be a nasty day for dogs and cats.
0: Oh, I know. It is, for all animals, really. I mean, probably horses, livestock, everything. I mean, that's pretty traumatizing to our friends. But yes, summer safety tips. Unfortunately, this time of year, summer already is the busiest time for shelters, with all the kittens and puppies and just a lot more strays coming in. The week around 4th of July is the busiest, unfortunately, for shelters, and not in the good way, not for adoptions. That's for more animals coming in, more animals getting away from their owners, even travelers here out of town. A dog gets away from them while they're here traveling. We hear it all. So a couple reminders. One, please make sure that you have a collar and ID tag updated on your animals. Of course, I've been saying for years they should all be microchipped, because that's going to be the absolute best way, if anything were to happen, that your animal gets back to you quickly. and really fireworks. Unfortunately, of course, they're a lot of fun for us people, but they are traumatizing for so many pets. And so

0: We need to make a plan. You know, we have sporting events doing fireworks this time of year. Of course, we're going to have some legal and illegal fireworks, unfortunately. So this is the time. You should make a plan for your animal. You know them best, but do not leave them in the backyard. Do not leave them in a vulnerable situation. That is how so many, they will jump, they will dig, they will go through a window. This is like, you know, fight or flight. When an animal is panicked, they are not acting like your normal happy-go-lucky animal. So safe space for your animal. If they need to be crated, if they need to be kenneled, if they need to be put in a quieter location, do not leave your windows and doors open. Leave music on, white noise, classical music, a little higher volume to drown out some of those bangs and booms. There are calming treats. Some need medication from a vet.
1: Yeah.
0: Maybe get a new fun toy, get a puzzle toy, do something to distract them from those types of things. A frozen Kong is a really good idea. You just, you know, if you have a Kong or we sell them at Woods, you can freeze them with even broth, some kibble, a little bit of pumpkin, put some peanut butter on top, put that in the freezer, give that to your dog. That usually keeps them busy for quite a while and maybe would distract them. They sell things like thunder shirts that almost swaddle a dog or cat. That kind of gives them a tight hug that can be comforting.
1: Right.
0: But most of all, just keep them safe. You know, of course, if you can stay home with them, that's their number one ideal situation. I know people do take their dogs to fireworks shows sometimes, and sometimes that works out, and sometimes it doesn't. I think they'd rather be at home where they feel more safe. But just really think about them this time of year. Keep them safe. If you find an animal, you need to report that to the county shelter. If you're missing an animal, you need to go to the county shelter. They have a website and a physical location. They are the legal agency. They are who you need to report lost and found animals to.
1: All righty. Well, that was a mouthful there. But it can be nasty. 4th of July
0: is
1: not
0: important. It's important. Yeah, it really is. It's heartbreaking when I see those posts, and it happens every year. My dog got spooked. My cat hasn't been home for 4 days. You know, these are the things that we have to hear about and see and start seeing the posts and the flyers. And let's make a plan, take care of them this time of year and all year round, obviously. But 4th of July, just it hits a little harder at the shelters.
1: Yep, it does indeed. So make sure your critters are taken care of. All right, if you want more information, want some tips, I'm sure you've got some of this up online at on your website, right?
0: Yes, everything Woods, woodshumane.org. We share resources, events calendar, adoptable animals, training classes, that donate button that helps us do what we do at Woods. And we're also offering half price ID tags right now.
1: Ooh.
0: In advance of 4th of July. So we have the little machines. You come in, you pick them out. We have some cute options. You choose what you want on it. We do have that in our lobbies, and those are 50% off. So I think that $10 for a pretty cute ID tag that also will help save your butt if that pet goes missing. So 50% ID tags at Woods Lobby, and just really don't forget to keep them safe and share our Sweet Ciders post as well.
1: All right. Make sure you share that on Facebook and Instagram. Likes are good. Shares are so much better. And you can share it. It's going to get out to your friends. And who knows, maybe your friend doesn't need a pet, but they may share it with somebody that does need a pet. So we'd love to find Cider a home. There's no doubt.
0: Oh, he's waited long enough. And I always say sharing is caring.
1: It is indeed. All right. Robin Coleman checks in with us every week from Woods Humane Society. Robin, thanks for checking in with us. And we will talk to you again next week. Now, are we doing Thursday next week?
0: Yeah, let's talk Thursday. I hear you might actually get a Friday off.
1: I know. I found that out. I found that out talking to you, so I may have the day before Independence Day off. I would go for that.
0: Woo! Right. Andy, you deserve it. If anybody deserves a Friday off, it's you.
1: Everybody else is saying, no, he takes plenty of days off. Thank you very much. So, all right. Yeah. Well, hey, have yourself a good week, and we'll talk to you again next week, and good luck with Cider, okay?
0: Thanks, Andy.
1: You betcha. WoodshumaneSociety.org. If you'd like more information, Robin Coleman checks in with us every week to let us know what's going on. From there, I think we are going to hit a tech report for you this morning as AI starts raising prices just a little bit.
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1: Thank you very much, Chuck, and thank you very much, Dave. Dave Congleton just sent me a text this morning. Love the fact that you're listening in, Dave. Makes me feel good. He said we are definitely off next Friday, so we do have a day off next Friday here at the radio station. I like that. But of course, Dave, if Dave is listening, I got to do some Taylor Swift news. Shaping up to be the wedding of the year for Taylor Swift and Travis Kelce, and the guest list is stacked with celebrities and plus ones that are already making headlines. Taylor has joked that she's not doing bubble invites, saying on the Graham Norton show that anyone I've ever talked to is basically get inviting. So, you know, here's who you can expect. Ed Sheeran is going to be there. Fans know that he may be joined by his wife, Sherry Seaborn, especially if he ends up performing. And Taylor kind of joked that if there's a stage, you know, Ed is going to be on it. NFL star George Kittle said he's officially invited. Jason Kelce, of course, going to be there, standing by his brother Travis, and of course his wife Kylie is expected alongside him. Although Kylie is staying a little tight-lipped, saying nobody's telling anybody anything. Andy Reid, the Chiefs coach, says he's probably got an invite. Joking about fitting into his tux, and he said yesterday we heard he had a nice wedding gift for the couple, some new routes for Travis Kelce to run this next year, and TV host Graham Norton. Also on the invite list, he is not confirmed yet. Music producer Jack Antonoff, Taylor's longtime collaborator, hasn't confirmed that he's going to be there, but it'd be really weird if he wasn't. And he and his wife, Margaret, hosted Taylor at their own 2023 wedding. So I'm sure as the wedding gets closer, in fact, from what I've heard, it looks like that Friday the 3rd that we are off is the day it's supposed to happen. More and more people are talking about Madison Square Garden.
2: 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With nearly 600 people dead and thousands more hurt, help is on the way from the United States to Venezuela following this week's double earthquakes.
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2: ABC's Victor Oquendo. President Trump told a crowd last night that the U.S. and Iran are close to a final peace deal, but until then, the Strait of Hormuz is open. Iran, however, firing a drone at a ship in the Strait last night. ABC contributor and former senior Pentagon official Mick Mulroy says the Iranians seem intent on keeping the Strait closed.
4: The reason why they want to do it, because they want to own it. They have the ability to close it down, and they have the ability to charge fees. So over time, that could be a huge boon financially for the regime.
2: Former Trump National Security Advisor John Bolton has pleaded guilty today to a single count of illegal retention of national security information. This is ABC News.
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0: Well, once again, good morning and welcome to First Look. It is 7:34, Friday, June 26th. Coming up in just a little bit, we've got our next look at sports. We'll take another look at some entertainment news. How would you feel about Fraser Crane for president? Kelsey Grammer says he's considering running for political office one day, although you don't start with president, but then again, you never know. The Fraser star says timing is everything. We're going to talk about that and tell you what he's thinking coming up here before too long. Don't forget, we end up the show today with a great big happy hour. And still to come in the 8 o'clock hour, Molly Curtin's going to be joining us from the Slow Food Bank.
1: Good morning with your Central Coast headlines. I'm Ben Hayes. The former executive director of the Gala Pride and Diversity Center in San Luis Obispo was sentenced to 90 days in jail and 2 years probation for embezzlement. KSBY says in May, Dustin Coyer Worth pleaded guilty to 2 felony counts of grand theft by embezzlement during his time as executive director for the LGBTQ plus support organization between 2022 and 2024. Coyer Worth reportedly took nearly $60,000 from the nonprofit. As part of his plea agreement, Coyer Worth agreed to pay more than $59,000 in restitution, which the San Luis Obispo County District Attorney's Office says he paid in full before sentencing. Reporter Daniel Martindale says licensed gun owners can carry concealed weapons into stores and other private places unless the owner objects.
2: The U.S. Supreme Court issued the ruling. It rejects laws passed in California, New York, New Jersey, Maryland, and Hawaii. Measures passed by those states ban people from carrying guns onto private property open to the public unless the owner expressly authorized them. The final vote was 6-3. The 3 liberals on the Supreme Court dissented, saying the law infringes on property rights. Trump administration lawyers and Hawaii gun owners had teamed up, urging the Supreme Court to strike down the Democratic state's gun laws. I'm Daniel Martindale.
1: The city of Atascadero and the Central Coast Zoo have announced that new food truck weekends are rolling into Atascadero Lake Park. The event, which began this June, runs through September 27th, inviting residents to pair their outdoor recreation with a rotating lineup of local and out-of-town vendors. Whether visitors are exploring the zoo, paddle boating, or simply walking around the lake, they can grab some lunch or a snack. It's happening Saturdays and Sundays, noon to 4 p.m. Pride in the Plaza is happening at Mission Plaza in San Luis Obispo Saturday, 10 a.m. until 5 p.m. You're up to date with your Central Coast headlines. I'm Ben Hayes.
0: Thank you very much, Ben, and good morning. It is 7:36 here on First Look.
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0: And we're going to find out what's going on the highways and byways out there with CHP Officer Rich Susie standing by at the Caltrans Traffic Management Center. Are we cleaned up at all to the south of Los Alamos, Rich, or have we still got a mess down there?
4: Still got a little bit of a mess down there. Good morning, Andy. Yeah, we had that fatal collision earlier about 3 o'clock this morning just north of Los Alamos. CHP issued a SIG alert, and southbound 101 just south of Palmer Road. Right now, the left lane is blocked, the right lane's open. So they do have one lane open, but traffic is backed up pretty good. So expect some heavy delays in the area. The rest of Highway 101 looks good. We don't have any other issues at the moment. And then East Highway 46, just east of the Y, Caltrans is working with one-way traffic right now. So just be careful, expect delays there as well. Otherwise, your drive looks okay. Thank you for driving safely out there. Thanks, Andy.
0: All righty. And it is 7:38, Friday morning, June the 26th. And let's see, our weather forecast today still calling for mostly sunny a little bit later on. High temperatures are going to be sitting somewhere near 80 degrees.

0: degrees, 81 degrees in the North County, 71 south of the grade, and about 65 along the beaches today. And it is current temperatures include San Luis Obispo this hour at 55, 56 for Paso, 55 for Atascadero, Templeton, Santa Margarita, 55 for Morro Bay, Cayucas, Los Osos, Avila, 57s in Arroyo Grande, Pismo Beach, and Grover Beach, 58 for Napomo and Santa Maria, 56 in Orchid, and that's where John Spencer is standing by today. Good morning, John.
1: Good morning, Andy. How are you this morning?
0: I'm good. I got to blame you for the little dead air. You and I get to talking off air sometimes, and I get involved in that conversation and forget that we got the radio's going on here still. I got to pay attention to it.
1: Well, I think we all get sidetracked a little bit. Hey, great. I enjoyed coming down in the 6 o'clock hour right, and listening to the gentleman talk about the need for referees and different things.
0: Oh, yeah.
1: Like that. That was a good spot, and I know all those organizations for, you know, I ref for 17 years soccer.
0: Oh, wow.
1: all the way up to junior college soccer. I did it for 17 years, and I know there's always a need, and the guidance and stuff for the younger ones coming up. Anyway, I just great service you did there.
0: Well, and you know what? Hopefully, if we can get a couple volunteers, because it's a paid position. If we can get a couple people to show some interest, though, it always helps, and it helps the kids out. There's no doubt.
1: Yep, absolutely.
0: It's been a little change over the years, hasn't it? Or have they always yelled at the refs, even when you got started?
1: Oh yeah, they always do. I was never one who accepted that very well.
0: I was gonna say, I'll bet that went over like a.
1: I'm trying to be. After a couple of times, the word gets around who tolerates what and. I didn't have a lot of patience for it.
0: Yeah,
1: that.
0: No. Well, you're there to help the kids. Kids have fun.
1: I'm going to go on my head.
0: Yep. All righty. Well, if you're a dad, that makes it a little different, too, because you know how they should be acting.
1: Yeah, well, you know, everybody gets passionate and what have you. You know, those guys out there, they keep these leagues going, that's for sure, especially... the youth leagues, you know, now that I have grandkids that are playing different youth sports, I got ones that are playing the flag football leagues, and they play soccer, and they do other baseball. Baseball is a big one, and, you know, having the ability to have people out there to give some guidance is good, because, you know, a lot of these youth things, the referees can give some great guidance to not just the young coaches and different things, but the kids as well.
0: Yep. Oh, yeah. I can't tell you how many times I've seen a referee go by after somebody did a good play, and or maybe they got, you know, they got sacked or grunched, and they help them up and they give them a quick pat and, you know, send them on their way. And it's a good group of folks. Hey,
1: It was a great experience that I had.
0: All right. Let's talk about what's on sale this week at Spencer's, because I
1: real quick. Baseball cuts at $9.99. Great weekend for that. Boneless skins, chicken breast, $1.99 a pound. Were catching people's eyes with those country style pork ribs for the pellet smokers, $2.99. Of course, we got that great breakfast special with the bacon, the hash browns, eggs at 24 for $3, juice, and produce is just absolutely brimming right now. All the summer produce, man. If you haven't been taking home and enjoying that, we're missing the boat. It's a great season for all the summer produce, and I know you got to go.
0: No, that's okay. Yeah, there's a lot happening there. I was going to tell you, too, the other day I went home, I discovered something. I went home with a value pack of Bajas, and I was going to cook everybody Bajas. I fired up, because sometimes the propane grill is the easiest. So I fired it up, and about 20 minutes away from well done, I ran out of propane.
1: So, yeah, that's karma, Mister.
0: Yeah,
1: Mister Morris. That's karma.
0: It is indeed. So I took the Baja fillets and I finished them off on the roast setting in my air fryer, and they were really, really good. They were done the way I like them all the way through. They were tender. It kept the, you know, kind of seared the outside and kept the juice on the inside. It was amazing. I may have to try it that way again. I never would have thought.

0: a cut of beef in the air fryer, but it turned out really good.
1: You just put a steak through my heart.
0: Let's talk about just real quick. I know 4th of July coming up, but we also like to start hitting some of the beverages that are out there as well. And you've got some good specials.
1: Great call. We've got three beverage items this week that are amazing buys. 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
0: Yep. Well, and I was looking at the Rolling Rock when I talked about beverages on the 4th of July.
1: Oh, yeah. We were going on there.
0: I was going all the way to the bottom of the third page. You got the Rolling Rock at $9.99 a 12-pack. And you and I have talked about what a surprising beverage that is.
1: That is a great beer. You know, Rolling Rock is one of the oldest breweries in the nation. Latrobe, Pennsylvania is where that's brewed. And everybody that picks it up and, enjoys one of those, it sort of brings back good memories. But it's a great, refreshing, it's a great summertime beer.
0: Yep, it does. It does indeed. It brings back the memories. In fact, a cooler with some Rolling Rock and some PBRs floating in it in the ice, and that just takes me back to my college days.
1: No doubt.
0: If you would like more information, spencersfreshmarkets.com. You can also find out what's going on Facebook or Instagram, and you can swing by a store. John, where are we going to find you?
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0: Sorry I put a stake in your heart today, and we will talk to you again bright and early Monday morning. Okay.
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And let's take a look at what's going on in sports as Mr. Spencer and I kind of finish up off the air here. It is 7:46. A lot going on in the world of sports to talk about. I just need to find it all now. I have so many tabs that are open on a computer here, and we'll get them all found. Yesterday in Men's World Cup, it was group stage yesterday, Group E. Côte d'Ivoire got by Curaçao 2-0. Germany got beat by Ecuador 2-1. Tunisia got beat by the Netherlands 3-1. Sweden and Japan tied at 1. Also had a tie with Paraguay and Australia. And Turkey A, hope I said it right this time. I didn't yesterday. Beat the USA, the USMNT. It's the U.S. men's national team. 3-2, the final there. Got some more games coming up today. The one I think I'm going to keep my eye on is Egypt and Iran. That's going to be a pretty good one. Also, Senegal and Iraq are playing, Norway and France. And New Zealand is going to be taking on Belgium in the World Cup. A lot of people enjoying those World Cup games out there. Elsewhere in the world of sports here today, WNBA suspended Alyssa Thomas one game for the hit to Caitlin Clark's throat. We all saw it on YouTube later. Alyssa Thomas been suspended after she cheap-shotted Caitlin Clark in the throat. She was suspended for one game after the WNBA reviewed a play, which her fist made contact with Caitlin's throat during Wednesday night's game against Indiana. The league upgraded the incident to flagrant 2 foul and called it non-basketball play. I don't know if that was the one I saw, because one of the videos I saw flashing by was that Caitlin kind of got into a little bump match with somebody. She stepped back about 15 feet and just launched the ball and swished it. It was like, here, I'll show you a fist in the throat. No fouls called during the game, which drew criticism from Stephanie White, the Fever coach, who called missed call egregious and absolutely unacceptable. Caitlin later left the game with back issues, although it wasn't clear whether or not they were related to the play. Thomas is a 6-time All-Star. She's going to serve the suspension in the game against Phoenix next week.

0: So, and in tennis, a little sad news. Hall of Famer Chris Evert said Thursday her ovarian cancer has returned. The treatment's going to prevent her from attending Wimbledon this year. She was first diagnosed with ovarian cancer after being pronounced cancer-free following treatment. She's an 18-time Grand Slam singles champion, has remained prominent in the sport as an analyst for ESPN, and we wish her all the best. And that is a look at what's happening in sports here this morning. Told you we're going to give you a quick look at your entertainment report this morning, too. And then we had a couple other entertainment stories that we're going to share with you.
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3: 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ABC Audio caught up with star Jeremy Allen White, who discusses how the final season takes place over the course of one day.
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5: I'm as human as
3: David Corenswet is flying onto the New York City stage. The Superman actor will be making his Broadway debut in Richard Greenberg's 3 Days of Rain. The revival starts performances in February 2027.
5: In the morning, I'm making waffles.
3: Shrek's beloved sidekick is getting his own spin-off. Universal Pictures has confirmed that DreamWorks Animation will make a Shrek prequel film about Donkey's origin story. The film is set to release in theaters June 30th, 2028. Chuck Sievertson, ABC News.
0: Thank you very much, Chuck. A little sad news. David Clayton Thomas, whose voice led Blood, Sweat, and Tears to the top of the album charts in the late 60s and early 70s, passed away at the age of 84. His publicist gave no cause of death. He died in a Toronto hospital on Wednesday evening. He was born David Henry Thomasette in England, September 13, 1941. His family later moved to Canada. Judy Collins heard him singing one night at a New York City club and recommended him to Blood, Sweat, and Tears drummer Bobby Colombi. He joined Blood, Sweat, and Tears in 1968 in their self-titled album. Spent 7 weeks on top of the Billboard 269, spun off 3 number 2 singles, and Spinning Wheel plus When I Die and You Made Me So Very Happy. It went on to win the Grammy for Album of the Year in 1970. The next album with Thomas, Blood, Sweat, and Tears 3, also topped the album chart after one more. Clayton Thomas left the band in 1972 for a solo career. He later rejoined 2 years later, and he was with the band until 2004. He wrote the song Spinning Wheel, and that was one of the clips that we had for you.
6: They said it was too jazzy and whatnot. It ended up to be the my only Grammy Award winner, actually. We did win 5 Grammy Awards, but Spinning Wheel was the only personal song that won a Grammy. When I played the song for the guys in Blood, Sweat, and Tears, they loved it. So I knew I was joining the right band.
0: And he also talks about the song You Made Me So Very Happy.
7: When I came to New York in the late 60s, and I had a band that was playing next door to the club where Blood, Sweat, and Tears was playing, and we used to go and sit in with each other's bands.
0: And again, David Clayton Thomas passing away at the age of 84. I have a feeling that that we're going to hear a little bit more about that when Dave and Kurt hit the air today, because Kurt, of course, the kind of the rock and roll aficionado that he is. The Rolling Stones are dropping some new music. They've shared 2 more tracks from their upcoming album, Foreign Tongues. Jealous Lover's the A side of the release. I don't think they have sides anymore. I think it's all released digitally. It also comes with a video starring Anna Taylor-Joy and Charles Melton, but you have to be an Amazon Music subscriber to see the clip as of right now. Features Steve Winwood as well on organ and Rhodes electronic piano. One of the 9 songs on the album he plays on. As for how Winwood came to play on the album, he told Uncut Magazine, "I think Ronnie Wood called me first when they were cutting their last album, Hackney Diamonds, and said, hey man, come play a track. I said, sure. She says, let me know where or when. And then they went from there. Once again, one of the new songs is called Jealous Lover.

Actually, I think that is the one that is, that one's called Divine Intervention, if I'm not mistaken, because that did not sound like the Jealous Lover. Jealous Lover is a little different. Oh, here we go.

Again, new music from the Rolling Stones, and I'm sure we're going to hear more as the album is out and they start releasing more singles from it here and there. I'm sure you can get those wherever you pick up your music, whether it's on Spotify, Pandora, Apple Music, any of those kind of places. And elsewhere in the entertainment world, I got a bunch of stories that I can't cover. So we're going to let some of those pass. I keep popping into some. We talked about Travis Kelce and, I know what you're going to talk about. It's Kelce Grammer. The word Kelce kind of triggered that there. Kelce Grammer, Fraser Crane, is 71, said he would consider running for political office one day. He said, I've wrestled with it. Kelce told Us Weekly it'd be a way to serve my country, saying it would help fulfill a sense of duty that he feels he missed by not serving in the military. He added, I would consider it. Maybe that would be a way to help serve my country. Fraser Starr says timing is everything because he's got a pretty young family, 8 kids, and he says he doesn't want to be an absentee dad, so any political move is on hold for right now. But he didn't rule it out because he still feels pretty vital that he may throw his hat in the ring someday. For now, he's focused on hosting his new Fox Nation series, The Patriot War, which explores America's fight for independence and George Washington's faith and tenacity, reconnecting viewers with the founding principles and historical figures that helped shape the United States. That series is streaming now on Fox Nation. New episodes will be dropping Sunday, June 28th for that one. President Kelce Grammer. That kind of has a ring to it, doesn't it? And that is a look at what's happening in your entertainment world here this morning. We still have a lot to go. In our next segment, Molly Kern going to be joining us from the Slow Food Bank. Today she gets a chance to talk about some of the partnerships that they have out there in the community and some of the other groups that really help them complete the job that they do, and it's one they do so well. Molly will be joining us at about 7:13 this morning. After that, we've got Happy Hour left. We take all the Happy Hour stories from earlier this week, wrap them all together in one great big Happy Hour, and that's how we send you home on Fridays. It is 7:56. Thank you for being a part of First Look. 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
1: Life offers many opportunities and, of course, many challenges. 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
2: I just didn't realize how mixed up I was going to feel.
1: The moment of loss is an emotional challenge.
2: I was so relieved that we had taken time to pre-plan everything with the folks at Wheeler Smith Mortuary.
1: Not everyone reacts the same way to the passing of a loved one, and caring and responsive assistance is something that can at least ease the confusion and anxiety that often occurs during this period.
2: Having people who were respectful of our wishes was important, but knowing that all the arrangements were complete and would be professionally and thoughtfully handled was one of the most reassuring things for me during this time.
1: Take some time to do some pre-planning with the folks at Wheeler Smith Mortuary. Call 543-6871. That's 543-6871. Wheeler Smith Mortuary.

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3: From ABC News, I'm Sherry Preston. Former National Security Advisor John Bolton has pleaded guilty to retaining classified documents. He was in a federal court today, says ABC National Correspondent Stephen Portnoy.
4: Asked by the judge whether he was in fact guilty of illegally retaining national security information, the former National Security Advisor said, "I am, Your Honor. I'm sorry for it." John Bolton had faced 18 counts, but he reached a deal with prosecutors to plead guilty to just one, related to emails he sent his wife and daughter containing top secret information. As part of the agreement, prosecutors have pledged not to seek more than a 5-year prison sentence. Maryland-based federal judge Theodore Chuang will decide in late October.
3: President Trump insists the Strait of Hormuz is back open. An Iranian drone, however, struck a vessel in the waterway overnight. ABC News contributor and former senior Pentagon official Mick Mulroy saying,
5: "The strait is not open. If Iran controls it, it's closed. And essentially, eventually, they will start charging some kind of fee, whether they'll call it a toll or an environmental fee. It is the same, and that should be unacceptable."
3: The earthquake in Venezuela, leaving nearly 600 people dead and many more believed trapped.
6: A race against time in Venezuela as the death toll rises from those devastating back-to-back earthquakes. Hundreds still believed to be trapped. Emergency crews digging through mountains of concrete and twisted metal.
3: ABC's Victor Oquendo. A record number of travelers are expected this 4th of July holiday. Here's ABC transportation correspondent Gio Benitez.
7: The airports have been busy. The roads already busy as well. 4th of July travel, it is well underway, and it's expected to break records both in the air and on the ground. Major airlines, they're anticipating more passengers than ever before. So American is gearing up for 8 million flyers. More than that, between yesterday and July 6th, United saying 6 million will be flying the friendly skies.
3: Checking the markets, the Dow is up 32 points and the S&P is up 2. 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
2: King Charles is saying goodbye to Buckingham Palace. In a break with tradition, the monarch will no longer make it his London home.
3: The palace announcing that when renovations here are complete next year, the king's not going to move in, breaking with tradition. This was the London home of his mother,

0: grandfather and great-grandfather before him. Now instead, the king plans to remain at Clarence House just up the street. Buckingham Palace will remain kind of the headquarters for the royal family. We'll host things like state functions and royal banquets.
1: ABC's Maggie Rooley in London. Another section of Texas has been designated an infested zone after an animal was found to be carrying larvae from the New World screwworm.
2: State and federal agricultural officials have ordered quarantines for 9 west and southwest Texas counties as they sterilize adult flies and release them into the environment.
3: We've released 100 billion a week for 19 months. That's 8 billion sterile flies.
2: But Texas Agriculture Commissioner Sid Miller tells ABC News,
3: the sterile flies aren't working.
2: He wants to add a bait and insecticide regimen to the program, something federal officials have resisted. Jim Ryan, ABC News in Dallas-Fort Worth.
1: There's a giraffe on the loose in Texas Hill Country, and agriculture officials are hoping it doesn't get infected by the screwworm. Gracie, the giraffe, lived at Cedar Hollow Ranch until June 12th when she walked up a stone slab and over an 8-foot gate. Now she's in the land of mountain lions, coyotes, and screwworms. Sherry Preston, ABC News.
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0: Good morning and welcome to First Look. It is 8:06. Coming up in our next segment, we're going to talk a little bit about Food Bank of San Luis Obispo County. Molly Kern is going to be joining us. But first, news, traffic, and weather. Here's Ben Hayes.
1: With your Central Coast headlines, I'm Ben Hayes. San Luis Obispo County's clerk recorder certified and released the final official results of the June 2nd primary election. In the race for San Luis Obispo County District 2 Supervisor Jim D'Antona won against Michael Aaron Woody with just over 53% of the vote. In District 4, incumbent Supervisor Jimmy Paulding also received just over 53% of the vote, beating challenger Adam Verdin. Also in Los Osos, voters approved Measure B, especially special tax for the purchase and maintenance of the former Sunnyside School property by 54%. Police in Paso Robles have identified a suspect in a bank robbery. Officers responded to reports of a robbery at Wells Fargo Bank Wednesday in the 500 block of Spring Street. Police say they learned a man entered the bank, claimed he had a gun, and demanded money from an employee. Police say the man never showed a firearm before leaving on foot. Through descriptions provided to police and bank surveillance video, investigators say they identified the suspect as Ernesto Noriego Cisneros. Reporter Daniel Martindale says California Attorney General Rob Bonta is declaring victory against President Trump on voter ID and ballot counting rules.
2: Bonta challenged Trump's executive order issued in March of 2025. It demanded states implement voter ID requirements and prohibit any ballot counting after Election Day. On Wednesday, a federal judge in Massachusetts filed a permanent injunction that will prevent the federal government from enforcing many of the executive order's most impactful provisions. Bonta, who challenged the legality of the directives within days, argued they give the federal government far too much influence.

0: on elections. 19 other attorneys general then joined him in the lawsuit. They argued it interfered with states' constitutional rights to conduct and regulate elections independently.
1: And Saturday is Cerro San Luis Volunteer Service Day. It'll be from 11 a.m. until noon. Community members are welcome to help lay mulch around the oak and lemon trees on the south side of Cerro San Luis. With your Central Coast headlines, I'm Ben Hayes.
2: Ben, thank you very much and good morning. It is about 8:08 here on First Look.
3: Traffic and weather together now on 920 KVEC.
2: And when it comes to traffic, we head over to the Caltrans Traffic Management Center. That's where CHP Officer Rich Souza is standing by. Good morning, Rich. How's it looking out there?
4: Hey, good morning, Andy. Thank you. We have some heavy delays due to a fatal collision earlier. This happened about 3 o'clock this morning, just north of Los Alamos. CHP has issued a SIG alert southbound 101 just south of Palmer Road. Right now, the left lane is blocked and traffic is backed up pretty good, so expect heavy delays in the area. And then we just got reports, this is up in Paso Robles, some tree limbs on the right-hand shoulder possibly sticking out into the right lane. Northbound 101 just north of 13th Street. So keep your eyes open for this. We do have a unit en route to go clear that. The rest of Highway 101 looks good, no other issues. And then just the Caltrans crew working on East Highway 46 just east of the Y. Be careful, they've got some one-way traffic operating, so expect delays there. Otherwise, you're in good shape. Thanks for being safe today. Thanks, Andy.
2: You bet. We'll check in with you one more time about 8:35 here this morning. It is 8:09 here on First Look. The weather forecast still calling for sunshine, blue skies after the clouds burn off. We got that early morning marine layer, currently 57 for almost everybody from San Luis through Paso, Tascadero, Templeton, Santa Margarita, 57s, all the way through Avila Beach, Arroyo Grande. The only place not 57 on my list right now is Nipomo at 58 and Santa Maria at 59. Everybody else is at 57.
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2: That time of the week again, Molly Curt is the CEO of the Slow Food Bank, and she's in to talk to us about all things food bank, and we've learned so much as you have come in over the last few months. It's been amazing to find out what food bank has going on.
10: It's been so fun to be able to share it and also to hear from so many of your listeners who reach out after we've chatted and either want to know a little bit more, want to be more involved. It's been really wonderful.
2: I'll bet we have both sides that listen on a regular basis. I'll bet there are people out there listening right now who are feeling a little food insecure, especially with the senior population.
10: Oh my gosh. Yeah. The cost of everything right now. It's incredible.
2: It's going up. And I know we have a ton of people out there who are in the position to help on a regular basis, whether it's volunteering or donations or all kinds of things you need.
10: And one of the amazing things that we get reminded of almost every single week at the food bank is that someone is not one or the other of that audience.
2: That's
10: that
2: true.
10: There's parts of all of our lives where we're going to need a little bit of help and parts of our lives where we're going to be able to offer it to someone else. And so I think that piece is also just really amazing that we know, hey, sometimes we talk to someone and they're like, I used to donate to you. I never thought I would need your support, but you know, XYZ happened. You know, I have a

0: good job, but you know, medical expenses, that comes up a lot, or someone, you know, is in a car accident and they need to purchase a new vehicle or something like that. That's a huge and unexpected expense. So when those kinds of things happen, oftentimes we'll see people who, you know, come to get nourished for a few weeks or months and then are back on their feet and able to continue supporting their neighbors in other ways.
1: Well, and if you think about it, you really, I'm sure you help some people stay in their homes because of that. You help some people still be able to keep a job because they may not be able to afford gas and food at the same time.
0: It's
1: That's
0: amazing.
1: Probably a big one right now.
0: That's a big one right now. But I think one of the things, especially in the winter months, we hear a lot about energy bills.
1: Oh, yeah.
0: That they're able to afford to keep their home heated or their lights on or things like that when there's more need for that, especially up in North County and in the more rural parts of our community where it can get pretty chilly. And then over the summer, certainly recently, gas prices have come up a lot. Hey, I'm able to still get my children to where they need to go or get myself to work. But staying in your home is a big one for seniors, like you mentioned. It's something we hear all the time. It's like allows me to pay my mortgage or keep up on my rent. And
1: it's paycheck by paycheck for a lot of folks out there. Hey, I want to talk today about some of the food that you're handing out to people. Does it change from parts of the year to the parts of the year? I know, for example, right now when I talk to Mr. Spencer on a regular basis, he's always talking about summer fruits, peaches, nectarines, cherries. Does that happen for you too? Do you have the seasons?
0: Yeah, we see so much change seasonally. We try to make sure that no matter what season, even in, you know, January, December, we've always got some fruits and vegetables. But the nature of food is that it is seasonal. And so when the summer is here, we're seeing a lot of the same things right now. Certainly strawberries are really amazing.
1: Oh, yeah.
0: Had a great avocado glean earlier this week where we're getting locally grown avocados from up in Morro Bay. They're so beautiful and perfect, you know, for summer grilling and summer food, things that happen. Plums right now are really beautiful. Also, we're starting to get some of that stone fruit, like you mentioned there with peaches and things like that.
1: Have you ever had grilled peaches?
0: I have, yes.
1: They're amazing.
0: They're so delicious.
1: Put them on a barbecue grill with a little butter and brown sugar and then put some vanilla ice cream on them.
0: I have to say, it definitely helps if you choose to do that and then eat it with utensils as opposed to trying to bite into it.
1: No,
0: they get so juicy.
1: It has to be a bowl.
0: Yep, exactly.
1: And a big old spoon. So we were talking off air about partnerships because there are people that you team up with that help you get this job done.
0: Every single day, and especially on the produce, like I mentioned, we were up at a avocado orchard in Morro Bay gleaning. So we had volunteers out there. The property owner was letting us come in and harvest those avocados. So there's a couple of different ways that that happens, but that's really amazing. We also get to work with Cal Poly in a couple of different ways. We're so lucky to have an agricultural college in our community that does such amazing things, and we get to work with them in a couple of different spaces.
1: Well, they grow a lot of, don't they grow tomatoes and tangerines and all kinds of things?
0: They grow amazing things. Certainly the orchard there is incredible for the citrus in particular, but we also get to partner with their strawberry center. And so this is where so many people work to figure out how to grow strawberries in different ways. And so it is this amazing research center that happens to be located at Cal Poly. And they are wonderful partners in helping. We get to go in and, again, glean strawberries once the work has been done and they're figuring it out and they have all of their data. We get to come in and make sure that those strawberries go to especially, you know, children and families over the summer.
1: Right.
0: To get to see those smiles when the strawberries start coming in is amazing.
1: We figured out how to grow them better. Now they're yours.
0: Yeah. And just to see, you know, all of the different types and hearing what people do with them is incredible. We also get to work with Harvestly. Which is something, I think it was, initially it was a Cal Poly project, a Cal Poly students project, but it's now evolved to being a nonprofit. That's amazing. And they are really a digital aggregator for local farmers and also other food producers. You can get, you know, granola and bread and amazing things. You can order it online from their store.
1: Okay.
0: Anyone can. And then they'll deliver it to your home. And so that's incredible, local nonprofit that does that. But we also get to work with them on a wholesale side. So we have a different platform that we use when we're working with them than, you know, everyday people do. But it's a really great way for us to be able to support and purchase from smaller local farmers We have this partnership that was really anchored by Musk.

0: charities that we call our local harvest fund that allows us to really invest in small local farmers.
1: Right.
0: You know, wholesale rates, get amazing produce, and put that money back into our community and into our food system.
1: I didn't realize you were tied in with Must Charities as well. They really do a good job.
0: They do more than a good job. They are incredible. And really, this local harvest fund came up about a year ago. We're about to celebrate the 1 year anniversary of it because there was a USDA program called the Local Food Purchase Assistance Fund that we literally woke up one day and it had been canceled. And so that was providing us about $600,000 a year to purchase local food. That was really hitting that amazing win-win of supporting local farmers and making sure that, you know, fresh, seasonal, locally produced food gets to our neighbors facing hunger. And so when that cancellation happened so abruptly, Must Charities really stepped up to help us relaunch something that is entirely homegrown. It's now an entirely independent fund that we have at the food bank, and they have committed to really anchoring that allows us to invest in local businesses, local farms, and make sure that that food gets to the people who need it.
1: Is that like a, is that a 50-50 scale there? Are you, obviously you must be buying as much from the farmers as you're passing on, because everything you buy gets passed on, right?
0: Yes. Yeah. So when we purchase, that just goes, helps to support the produce in particular, but also we work with a, you know, amazing tortilla maker down in Lompoc. It's a family-owned business for tortillas. We have tortillas now that are available at all of our distributions and through all of our agency partners.
1: Nice.
0: There's amazing food that is made and grown and raised here on the Central Coast. And so to make sure, really, the one of the beautiful things about the Local Harvest Fund is that we are nourishing that industry as well, because having, you know, a strong local food system is a bulwark for food security. We all need that. We all benefit from having, you know, the agricultural industry that we do here in the Central Coast. And
1: and it is an industry, like you said.
0: Absolutely.
1: That's a part of the money that comes into the Central Coast, you know, from outside. That's just, that's what we do here.
0: And it's hard to be a farmer.
1: Oh, yeah.
0: And it's getting harder. You know, we talk about a lot, we've talked a few times about how fuel prices are affecting people, everyday people.
1: Yep.
0: They're impacting farmers as well.
1: Yeah.
0: There's so much that it takes to get, you know, a strawberry, a green bean, a glass of milk, or whatever it is, to your table. And it's getting harder and harder, unfortunately, to be a farmer and to be, you know, a food producer in this space. And so for us to be able to work with Must Charities to reinvest in that economy, we hear from, you know, some of these farmers after the first year, we heard someone was able to reinvest $16,000 back into their business and get hoop houses that extended their growing season. So they were able to be more viable to continue feeding all of us, because we were their first wholesale client. And so we had that sort of like larger scale commitment to working together in that way. And it's amazing food that is getting out to the people who need it most.
1: Good, fresh, and local, and you're supporting our local community as well.
2: Sorry.
1: Have you met Zach yet, the new market manager at Downtown SLO?
0: I have. Yeah. So we were really grateful, Zach. And also LeBron Harris came. We have on a quarterly basis our Cal Fresh Alliance meetings. And it's for really anyone in SLO County who is part of our team, to make sure that everyone who needs it knows about Cal Fresh, that program, that they can utilize it at local markets like the Downtown SLO Market, that they know about different program changes and things like that are going on. So we work really closely, not only with our partners at SLO County Department of Social Services, which administers the program, but also in public health, because they deal with WIC and other food spaces, some of our other nonprofit agency partners, and the market. So it was great to have Zach there at our meeting a few weeks ago.
1: Well, his family, he is a farmer. That's what made me think about it. You talk about that. He comes from a family of mandarin farmers up near Sacramento, and so he, you know, he's been in the trenches, knows what it's like, and that has to help. Farmers market, we talk a lot about the big ones, San Luis, and of course Atascadero is on the air with us every week talking about their farmers market. You have your own farmers market. I didn't realize that.
0: We do. So we have throughout the school year, we have 14 different children's farmers markets that happen every single month. And these are farmers markets where we're not selling anything, though we do provide to the students what we call food bank bucks, which are fake money.
1: Okay.
0: We set up a farmers market with a wide variety of fruits and vegetables, and the children get to come through and

0: select the items, sort of quote unquote spend their food bank bucks to select which items they want to take home to their families.
1: Wow.
0: And it's really incredible because we're with them throughout the entire academic year. Sometimes people start out nervous or shy, and by the end of the year, we're hearing all of the things that they're making with their families when they take it home. And these are really, again, anchored in partnership. We're working with schools, but also after school programs, Big Brothers, Big Sisters, places like that, where children already are. And so we're able to go to them. They're able to build their curiosity and confidence, learning about what grows locally, what's in season. Some of the same conversations we have here.
1: Yeah.
0: Get to have with those students who are really as young. I think our youngest group is with the first five preschool that's up in Paso Robles. So those are children who are really little. Sometimes the bags of produce look bigger than them. And all the way up to middle school age students. And sometimes it's a mixed group class. And that's what I love, to be able to see some of the older children helping out the little ones and being like, are you sure you want all onions? You don't want to look at any of the strawberries.
1: Have you ever tried to grill peas?
0: Yeah, exactly.
1: Give them some ideas.
0: Yeah, to see that leadership really organically coming up is always amazing. And all the conversations that happen around food happen there. So that's our Children's Farmers Market program. We also have one for seniors. You know, we've been talking a lot about seniors. Sometimes accessing fruits and vegetables is just out of reach.
1: Right.
0: And also because they're so perishable. Some of the amazing, you know, strategies that local seniors use to buy in bulk or freeze things or, you know, preserve things. It's just not, it doesn't help with perishable produce. Exactly. So we partner with primarily affordable housing communities that cater to seniors, but also the Paso Robles Senior Center is a great example. And throughout the year, not just the academic year, we set up free farmers markets for local seniors.
1: Nice.
0: And so again, the conversations there is almost as valuable as the food itself.
1: Do people, I know I have been, and I've mentioned that I have been, do people get surprised that Food Bank is so involved in so many different fingers out in the community that you have? Because it's not just, you know, come and have a free bag of food. You really are involved in so many different ways.
0: I think it's the thing that it might surprise someone initially, but once you think about it, once you think about how food engages and is centered in so many ways in our own lives, I think it can make a lot of sense, because I think seniors is a great example. We know that one of the biggest challenges for health and well-being for seniors is isolation. And so by having these farmers markets, it's not only making sure fresh fruits and veg are easily accessible. You don't have to drive. You don't have to, you know, get somewhere. But it's also a great place for community to come together. You know, people to meet their neighbors, to talk about what they're going to cook. We oftentimes hear, oh, I made this and I shared it with my neighbors.
1: Right.
0: And that community building aspect of food is there in all of our lives. And so I think sometimes, like you're saying, if you're just thinking logically or with logistics, it might be surprising. But when you think about the power that food actually has, and the connections that it forges for all of us.
1: The social side is amazing.
0: It is, I think, a really natural fit. And I always also love hearing the way it connects us to our families and to our history and culture. You know, so-and-so is saying, oh, I make Swedish meatballs with my family every holiday season because that's what my grandma taught me. Or, hey, here's what I'm teaching my children now about the food that I grew up with. Or, you know, I made a weird thing one time and it has now become a family tradition. So it's that part of how it connects all of us to one another and to our past as well.
1: Do you have tamale stuff available?
0: We do. We're getting masa in, I think, later this week is coming in.
1: Oh, really?
0: Yeah.
1: Okay. That's another big family thing that
0: Maseca, yep. Definitely around the holidays, we always make sure we have that. But it's, I think, flying off the shelves a little bit. So we had to do a big order recently. Tomatillos is something that we get in pretty regularly, oftentimes through our partnerships with local farmers as well. So through Harvestly and through that Mess Charities partnership. Tomatoes are starting to come in. I mean, I say tomatoes, my preferred summer fruit/veg, however you want to categorize it. I love a big tomato with nice salt on it. So that's starting to really pop up, and we hope to have corn soon as well.
1: You have me intrigued about the Harvestly folks. Can you bring them in with you sometime?
0: Absolutely, yes. Taryn is the executive director over there. She is incredible and is leading this.
1: I would love to find out more about that one. You mentioned that, and it's been in my mind since you did.

0: there's a high demand for this, and we're working to figure out how to meet what everyone's needs are.
1: People want more information. How do they get a hold of you at the food bank?
0: Best place to go is slofoodbank.org. But if you prefer, you can also give us a call at 805-238-4664.
1: Molly Kern is the CEO at the Slow Food Bank. She comes in every week to talk to us about some of the things going on. Looking forward to, next time you come in, we're getting close to the fair.
0: We are.
1: I want to talk a little bit about the fair because I remember a few weeks back you told me something that surprised me a little bit. And we're going to talk about that next time, okay?
0: Sounds like a great cliffhanger.
1: All right. Have a good week. That is Molly Kern from the Slow Food Bank, and it is always a pleasure to have her in to find out what's going on. In fact, the whole team, we've had different folks drop through, and it's just a really big group or a good group of people working hard to make sure people here on the Central Coast have got enough to eat. That's going to wrap up this segment here on First Look. We've got one more segment left, and as we do every Friday, I pull together all the happy hour stories from earlier in the week. We put them together for a great big happy hour to send you home with today. That's going to be coming up after our final look at sports. 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

0: NBC News. I'm Sherry Preston. Former Trump National Security Advisor John Bolton has pleaded guilty to a single count of illegally retaining classified documents. U.S. Attorney for the District of Maryland, Kelly Hayes, saying afterwards no one is above the law.
1: The rules governing classified and national defense information apply equally to everyone, regardless of position and regardless of how long you have served with the United States government.
0: Bolton faces up to 5 years in prison and will be sentenced in October. The search goes on for survivors in Venezuela after two strong earthquakes hit the country this week. Nearly 600 people were killed, nearly 3,000 hurt, and many more believed still trapped under the rubble. House lawmakers continue questioning billionaire investor Leon Black as a part of the Jeffrey Epstein investigation. His Apollo Global Management paid the convicted sex offender $158 million for what they said was tax estate planning services. This is ABC News.
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0: Now, once again, good morning and welcome to First Look. It is 8:34, Friday morning, June 26th. As I said, we'll be sending you on your way with a great big happy hour. We've also got a look at sports coming up at First, local news, traffic, and weather.
1: Good morning with your Central Coast headlines. I'm Ben Hayes. The former executive director of the Gala Pride and Diversity Center in San Luis Obispo was sentenced to 90 days in jail and 2 years probation for embezzlement. KSBY says in May, Dustin Coyer Worth pleaded guilty to two felony counts of grand theft by embezzlement during his time as executive director for the LGBTQ plus support organization between 2022 and 2024. Coyer Worth reportedly took nearly $60,000 from the nonprofit. As part of his plea agreement, Coyer Worth agreed to pay more than $59,000 in restitution, which the San Luis Obispo County District Attorney's Office says he paid in full before sentencing. Reporter Daniel Martindale says licensed gun owners can carry concealed weapons into stores and other private places unless the owner objects.
2: The U.S. Supreme Court issued the ruling. It rejects laws passed in California, New York, New Jersey, Maryland, and Hawaii. Measures passed by those states ban people from carrying guns onto private property open to the public unless the owner expressly authorized them. The final vote was 6-3. The three liberals on the Supreme Court dissented, saying the law infringes on property rights. Trump administration lawyers and Hawaii gun owners had teamed up, urging the Supreme Court to strike down the Democratic state's gun laws. I'm Daniel Martindale.
1: The city of Atascadero and the Central Coast Zoo have announced that new food truck weekends are rolling into Atascadero Lake Park. The event, which began this June, runs through September 27th, inviting residents to pair their outdoor recreation with a rotating lineup of local and out-of-town vendors. Whether visitors are exploring the zoo, paddle boating, or simply walking around the lake, they can grab some lunch or a snack. It's happening Saturdays and Sundays, noon to 4 p.m. Pride in the Plaza is happening at Mission Plaza in San Luis Obispo Saturday, 10 a.m. until 5 p.m. You're up to date with your Central Coast headlines. I'm Ben Hayes.
0: Ben, thank you very much and good morning. It is 8:36 here on First Look.
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0: And when it comes to traffic, we head over to the Caltrans Traffic Management Center for the final time this morning as we check in with CHP Officer Rich Susan. Good morning, Rich. How's it looking out there?
4: Hey, good morning, Andy. Thank you. We still have some heavy delays down near Los Alamos due to a fatal collision earlier this morning. This happened at about 3 o'clock this morning. CHP issued a SIG alert southbound 101 just south of Palmer Road. The left lane is still blocked, so expect some delays in the area. Caltrans is showing an active crew in Guadalupe. They're working on Highway 1 from 11th Street to Brown Road. Be careful in the area because I do see they have one-way traffic operating. They also have a crew working further south on Highway 1 south of Lompoc. So once again, just slow down and be careful down there. Other than that, your commute should look okay. Thanks for being safe out there and enjoy your Friday.
0: All right. Have yourself a good weekend. And any big plans this weekend?
4: Yeah. I think just talking to you off the air about just trying to, I'm in the process of teaching these two teenage daughters how to drive, and it's pretty terrifying. It's pretty terrifying.
0: On whose side? I was going to say, having your father, the CHP officer, teaching you to drive might be a little terrifying, too.
4: Oh man, it's tough. I mean, I got two. With a 16-year-old that's doing it's painfully shy and overly cautious, and then her little sister's in the back seat, either heckling or laughing, and typically doesn't really help matters. But
0: for heckling or laughing, there could be a ticket involved.
4: Yeah. She tends to think that she can do it much better.
0: All right.
4: So we'll see.
0: All right. Well, good luck. I hope you make it back in one piece over the weekend, okay?
4: Thanks a lot, Andy.
0: You bet, Rich. We'll talk to you soon. It is 8:38. The weather forecast today still calling for mostly sunny after the fog and low clouds burns off. High temperature is going to be at about 82 for the North County along the 101, South County 71 for San Luis and the Inland Valleys. 64 at the beaches today, and our current temperature

0: Include last time we checked, everybody was at 57 or 58. We're pretty much sitting in the same spot. A couple have gone up. We've got 58s in San Luis, Paso, Atascadero, Templeton, Santa Margarita, Avila, Arroyo Grande, Pismo Beach, Grover Beach, and Napomo. Everybody else is at 59. Well, with one exception, Santa Maria just ticked up a degree to 60. 8:39, and that's a look at news, traffic, and weather coming up in just a moment. Our final look at sports today.
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0: And our final look at what's going on in sports here today. Actually, we start off with yesterday and our scores around the Major League Baseball. The A's got by the Giants in San Francisco last night, 9-6. I think that was the only game for our California teams that was going on yesterday. It was the A's and the Giants. They're going to play. They won't play again today. I thought they were. No, the Giants today are going to be hosting the Braves. Angels have a little cross-state rivalry with the A's. The Dodgers are playing the Padres. All five teams playing, four of them playing each other. So we'll see how that goes on Monday when we bring our current scores. In the World Cup matches today, Norway takes on France. Senegal is going to be playing Iraq. Uruguay and Spain. Egypt takes on Iran. New Zealand will be playing Belgium. Cabo Verde against Saudi Arabia. And Norway takes on France. Those are some of the World Cup matches that are going on today. And elsewhere in the world of sports, there is, in fact, this one actually I'm going to save for happy hour. It's a World Cup story, but we're going to put it our happy hour. We'll make it our first happy hour story coming up here. 8:42, we'll call that a look at what's going on in sports. And as I mentioned, happy hour on Fridays is a great big one that we put together all the happy hour stories from earlier this week. One great big happy hour, and that's how we send you home on Fridays. Well, I mentioned we had a World Cup story in happy hour. Hundreds of veterans and first responders are getting the chance to experience the World Cup for free. Thank you to a partnership between VetTix and Bank of America. Nearly 5,000 tickets have been donated for matches across the U.S., including 250 seats reserved for every U.S. men's national team game as part of America's 250th birthday celebration. Many veterans say programs like VetTix give them experiences they otherwise couldn't afford, while also allowing them to enjoy some pretty major events surrounded by fellow service members and their families. So I thought that one was pretty cool. That deserved to be in happy hour today. America's largest renewable

energy project is now fully operational. The United States' largest infrastructure project is online. The SunZia project spans New Mexico and Arizona, combining a 3,650-megawatt wind farm with a 550-mile high-voltage transmission line. At full capacity, it can power approximately 1 million American homes annually, surpassing the output of Hoover Dam. Pattern Energy CEO Hunter Armistead said that SunZia provides what can still build the consequential infrastructure this country needs. It started in September of 23, had over 2,000 jobs at peak activity, creating more than 100 permanent positions. Pattern Energy projects $20 billion in community investment across both states over 30 years. That is pretty cool. Here's a story about dogs and owners. A new international study found the bond between dogs and their owners looks remarkably similar across different cultures. Researchers tested hunting dogs and their owners in five countries: Germany, Mongolia, Madagascar, Peru, four of them there, against four continents. More than 90% of owners in every country said they could rely on their dog and believed it would protect them. Dogs consistently look toward nearby humans when facing challenges, regardless of location. Owners whose bonds were stronger were more likely to approach scary objects alongside their dogs. Researchers say the attribute the similarities to tens of thousands of years of the dogs being domesticated. Here's a German farmer who saved a gay sheep from slaughter and is raising funds for charity. Michael Stuckey is a 50-year-old farmer from Lone, Germany. He founded Rainbow Wool in 2023 to rescue homosexual rams from slaughter. Rams that refuse to mate with females are considered unprofitable and usually just put down. 8% of the rams exhibited exclusively homosexual behavior, and Stuckey wants the unwanted rams from other farmers, verifying each animal's behavior before adding them to his flock. In 2025, Rainbow Wool partnered with a New York fashion show featuring 37 pieces designed out of sheep's wool. The collaboration helps to highlight that in 64 countries around the world, it's still illegal to be gay, they said. Proceeds have helped nearly 2,000 people escape persecution worldwide. Here's a Minnesota couple celebrate their 88th. Is that 88th or 80th? It's their 80th wedding anniversary. Betty and Kermit Easton of St. Cloud, Minnesota, have reached an extraordinary milestone, 80 years of marriage. They celebrated their oak anniversary on June 6, joining a remarkably rare group because both of them are 99. Only one U.S. couple per year reaches this mark, and globally just 1 in 6 million live long enough. Their story began in Thief River Falls, where Kermit served in the Navy during World War II. His ship, the USS Mulaney, was struck by a Japanese kamikaze pilot, killing 20 crew members. After the war, they married. They both returned to finish high school. Now at 99, they have 5 grandchildren, 11 great-grandchildren, and 3 great-great-grandchildren. Their advice, just don't keep secrets and be honest, Betty said. Kermit added in there that every day that they have together is a gift. Here's one from earlier this week. There's a Tennessee student who got a 3D printer, and he's using his background in dental technology to provide free dentures to underserved patients through a nonprofit, Remote Area Medical. Connor Gibson taught himself digital dentistry software. He cut denture delivery time from 3 months to just hours. He now produces up to 35 pairs a week using 2 3D printers he scored through grants. The nonprofit CEO, Chris Hall, has called Connor a leading expert in the expansions of digital dentistry. Connor has outfitted thousands of Americans with free dentures. He said, to see that raw human emotion and just know that I played a change in someone's life is very humbling. He said, I'm beyond blessed. Pretty cool stuff you can do with some of those printers. There's a teenager who rescued a couple of guys who fell from a toy boat off the Isle of Skye. Archie Law rescued the two men who fell from an inflatable toy boat. Saturday evening, he reached them before emergency crews arrived. The UK Coast Guard received distress calls around 9 p.m. about two males struggling in the Bradford Bay waters. They launched a lifeboat from the Isle of Lochalsh within 10 minutes.

Law had already spotted them and sailed his own boat to help them. He said, I could see them from my window, and they were paddling circles out in the bay. They kept drifting further away. He found them in a, they were using a small children's dinghy. And he brought the boat and the men safely to shore, where they got towels and warm clothes. Andrew McDonald praised Law's quick thinking. He said, saying it prevented a more serious situation, but officials remind everybody that children's toys should stay in pools, not in open water. Here's some plumbers that found something pretty cool, I guess. Michigan plumbers discovered an engagement ring inside a sewer pipe. It had been lost for 10 years. Greg Johnson of Titan Plumbing found the shiny object while fixing a sewer line at a shopping plaza. The company posted on social media to find the owner, Sue, who was at the nearby Fountain of Youth spa, remembered a customer dropping her ring in the toilet 10 years ago. Plumbers contacted Carol Oram, who had been married over 60 years to her husband, Roger. Oram brought in the original 1965 paperwork to verify the ownership. The ring, initially appearing yellow from buildup, revealed white gold after they cleaned it professionally at the Gold Depot. General Manager Jason Matsnick returned the ring to Oram, who was overjoyed. She put it on. She was crying. It was pretty cute, from what everybody said. Here's Dylan, a Kansas City teenager. Graduated high school, cancer-free, 4 years after doctors gave him 8 months to live. At 14, Dylan was diagnosed with stage 4 kidney cancer. Dr. Mary Austin promised to attend his graduation if he would just graduate. He completed 52 weeks of chemo. The doctor made time for regular lunches and check-ins during his treatment. Dylan says she is his second mom. His parents credit the personal connection with help saving their son's life. And the doctor just kept telling him, hey, I'll be there for your graduation. You just have to get there. Despite working 1,500 miles away at Seattle Children's Hospital, Dr. Austin kept her promise. She attended the ceremony earlier this month. Way back in 1985, authors Alyssa Gralnick and Paul Levitt co-wrote a children's book called The Weighty Word Book, W-E-I-G-H-T-Y. It was written as a fun way to help kids learn big vocabulary words through puns and stories. While it had a small following through the years, it never really became a success. Alyssa admitted we really didn't make any money on it. That all changed when a popular TikTok creator, of course, Eli McCann, shared a video reminiscing about finding the Weighty Word Book when he was in eighth grade. The video struck a chord with viewers, and the reaction was immediate. A simple, clever book, 40 years after it was published, 40 years, was a big hit. The publisher had to order an emergency reprint to keep up with demand. For Alyssa, the experience has been thrilling, not just because she's finally made some money at it, but she's happy watching how the book's unexpected success has given a boost to the people close to her. She said, my kids are delighted. Everybody's delighted. In a way, the whole family is getting in on it. And the University of Iowa football team has a special relationship with the Children's Hospital. It's located on campus right next to the football field. While the team supports the hospital during the season, they take time each game to take a moment, wave to the kids who look down from their windows. The team that's in itself is cool. They're also showing their support this summer with a contest to raise some money. For the third year in a row, the offensive linemen, who are normally the biggest players on the field, were given 10 brats to eat. Offensive guard Lucas Algier was able to eat 8 brats in 3 minutes to win the crown for the second year in a row. Bratwurst, of course, like a hot dog or a sausage. Fans showed up to watch the spectacle by buying raffle tickets for signed footballs. 100% of the money goes straight to the University of Iowa Stead Family Children's Hospital. Lucas is proud to be the brat-eating champion. He's also happy to be a fundraiser that goes to a good cause. He said, we like coming out and supporting. And he said, if you look at it when you're playing football and you look up to those windows at the children's hospital next door and you see those kids watching, he said, it gives you an incredible feeling in your heart. And that's our happy hour for the day today.

Well, we hadn't looked at our poll of the day from yesterday to find out what our final results were. Yesterday, we asked if you were going to use any kind of fireworks this Independence Day. Had a bunch of people answering the poll, and I haven't looked at any of the results yet. I thought it was going to be strong on one side, and it was. 90% of our KVEC listeners said, nope, no fireworks for them of any kind. 10% said yes. We didn't break it down into the safe and sane. Just wanted to find out if you're going to be using any kind of firework this year at all. And that was, again, 90% said no, and 10% said yes. Our poll today, I was listening to the ad. In fact, we played it just a little bit ago. The Evening of Music and Wine at the California Mid-State Fair is going to feature Three Dog Night. England Dan, not England Dan, I'm sorry, that's Dan Seals. He's actually passed away. John Ford Coley, who was part of the duo England Dan and John Ford Coley. They are going to be there for that night. Howard Jones is going to be in concert for one of the nights. So the question today, is there a concert at this year's Mid-State Fair that you are interested in attending? Yes or no? We didn't break it down as to which ones were which. I don't need to know if it's Chris Stapleton, Three Dog Night, Lainey Wilson, or any of the others. Just, is there a concert at the California Mid-State Fair this year that you are interested in attending? And I don't care if it's free stage or if it is grandstand. Just yes or no. Simple answer on this one. You can take that poll. It'll be up all the way through Monday morning, and then at 7 o'clock Monday morning, it'll disappear. We'll get another one. So you can take it all weekend long at 920kbec.com or on the KBEC app. Sorry, big sneeze. I've had a lot of those today. Must be something in the air. That's going to wrap up the show for the week. Thank you so much for joining us here today. We'll do this again, like it or not, Monday morning starting at 6. For Rich Souza with the traffic and Ben Hayes with the news, I'm Andy Morris. Thank you so much for joining us on First Look.

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4: From ABC News, I'm Mike Dubusky. Former Trump National Security Advisor John Bolton has pleaded guilty today to illegally retaining national security information. Bolton entering his plea to a single felony count before District Judge Theodore Chuang.
5: As he stood before a federal judge, the former National Security Advisor admitted his guilt and said he's sorry for it. John Bolton acknowledged he illegally shared classified information in emails with his wife and daughter. Maryland U.S. Attorney Kelly Hayes is a hacker believed to be associated with Iran, successfully got into Bolton's account.
6: He put our national security at grave risk in violation of the law.
5: As part of the plea deal, prosecutors have agreed not to seek more than a five-year prison sentence. Bolton's sentencing is set for October 28th. Stephen Portnoy, ABC News, Washington.
4: The death toll in Venezuela is mounting, with now nearly 600 people confirmed dead following this week's severe earthquakes. 25,000 people are still unaccounted for.
7: Emergency crews digging through mountains of concrete and twisted metal. Crowds cheering as people are freed from the rubble. Four-year-old Adrian carried to safety. Venezuelan TV showing three more children covered in dust pulled out alive. This woman saying she held onto a doorframe during the quake and watched her friend disappear.
4: ABC's Victor Akendo reporting from Florida. An international aid effort is mobilizing, but the main airport in Caracas remains closed for now. New violence in the Middle East as Iran fires a drone at a cargo ship sailing through the Strait of Hormuz, hitting and damaging that ship's bridge. The ship was traveling through the southern part of the strait near the coast of Oman. President Trump maintains the strait remains open despite the violence. There are more than three dozen wildfires burning in a dozen states in the West. In Arizona, a car explosion sparked a fire, forcing Highway 87 outside Phoenix to shut down for a time. 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

0: just a few months ago will now be $700 instead of $600. MacBook Air and Pro prices also going up, with the Pro now starting at $2,000. Apple is blaming this on a global shortage of computer chips because of AI.
1: Tennis great Serena Williams will take on 20-year-old Maya Joint of Australia in her first round match at Wimbledon. Williams recently accepted a wild card entry into the Grand Slam. And in Texas, a giraffe that escaped from a breeding ranch near San Antonio has been found. Mike Dubosky, ABC News.
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14: All right, let's do it. The Markley, Van Camp, and Robbins Show. I'm Jamie Markley. David Van Camp off today. He'll be back on Monday. There's Scott Robbins.
15: Yeah, man.
14: Okay. I know there's a socialist takeover of the Democratic Party. We'll get to that.
15: Yes, there is.
14: But one of the big stories from yesterday was the Supreme Court handing the Trump administration a major immigration win.
15: Yeah, that was a big one.
14: Ruling that the Department of Homeland Security can move forward with ending temporary protected status, the old TPS, for roughly 350,000 Haitians and thousands of Syrians.
15: Here's the key word, and they need to look up the definition of this. Temporary. What that means? It means you can't stay as long as you want. It's temporary.
14: The court ruled that Congress gave the executive branch broad authority over temporary protected status decisions, and that federal courts generally cannot block those, even though they had tried.
15: Right, well, of course. Yes.
14: Okay. And yes, it's supposed to be temporary.
15: It's temporary. I mean, I don't understand that.
14: Many designations have remained in place for years and even decades.
15: Yeah, I know.
14: And so you had people reacting yesterday.
15: Well, the usual suspects reacted the way you would expect them to react, yes.
14: Yes.
15: Yeah.
14: You know, I played that funny little clip of Trump with the song, you know, the eating the cats and the dogs.
15: Yes.
14: All that sort of thing.
15: Mm-hmm.
14: I'm not even joking. In Springfield, Ohio, they had like a Haitian vigil and they sang. I'm serious.
16: And they belong to us.
14: Yeah.
16: Everyone,
14: it was not everyone there was against the Supreme Court decision, but you know, some were. Okay.
15: What song is that?
14: I don't know what it is, but you know, that's what.
15: Take me home, eat my dog.
14: Maybe something like that.
15: Yeah, okay.
14: Oh, hey, by the way, and if you make some sort of joke about people eating the cats and the dogs,
15: yes,
14: you are in fact
15: racist.
14: How do I know that?
15: Of course I am.
14: PMS Now.
15: They said that?
14: Scarborough, Mika, they were out of their minds about it. And then they brought in Lisa Rubin, who is a political analyst for PMS Now.
15: All right.
14: And this is the way that went down.
6: It's racist coming out because Katie Miller posted on X yesterday that this was a great day for the dogs and cats of Springfield. When I read that at my desk, I literally gasped so loudly that half the reporters in my line of newsroom looked around to see what I was reacting to.
8: And we have a reminder, of course, it was Springfield, Ohio. That was the conspiracy theory ahead of the 2024 election that Haitians were

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4: From ABC News, Wall Street Now. It was the tale of two stock markets on Wednesday, with slumping tech shares again dragging down the S&P and the NASDAQ, 0.1% and 0.4% respectively. The Dow Jones, on the other hand, gained 182 points. And closed at 51,849. The building boom in artificial intelligence may be adding to inflation and helping to drive up prices on all sorts of things that consumers are trying to buy. The Wall Street Journal says the biggest AI companies have spent over $740 billion this year alone on new data centers. Increasing demand is driving up prices, especially for computer memory, which in turn is rippling across large parts of the economy, from video games to phones. At the same time, oil prices yesterday fell to their pre-Iran war levels, with energy investors betting that global crude supplies will improve now that tankers again are passing through the Strait of Hormuz. In turn, the cost of gas fell another penny yesterday to $3.91 a gallon. Jim Ryan, ABC News.
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7: ABC News, I'm Mike Dabusky. John Bolton, the former national security advisor for the first Trump administration, pleading guilty this morning to one count of illegally retaining sensitive national security information. ABC News Chief Justice Correspondent Pierre Thomas was in the courtroom.
8: Well, it was a somber and very serious moment for the former national security advisor, in which he had to admit and did admit that he illegally retained classified information of a national defense nature. The information that he retained was hacked by a cyber actor that the government believes is tied to Iran.
7: Prosecutors say Bolton could face up to 5 years in prison and has agreed to pay a fine of more than $2 million. President Trump is calling yesterday's strikes on a ship in the Strait of Hormuz a foolish violation of the ceasefire agreement the U.S. has with Iran, and 25,000 people are still missing in Venezuela after this week's massive earthquakes. This is ABC News.

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10: 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It's Pi Day, Renee.
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0: In the military, the mission was clear. 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Now, the mission has changed. 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
12: The Markley, Van Camp, and Robbins Show. Jamie Markley, David Van Camp. He's out. He'll be back on Monday. There's Scott Robbins.
13: Yep.
12: Excuse me. Before we get into all the political news and other news out there, man, I'm reading through part of this. A new Senate report confirming the concerns about the COVID vaccine were legit.
13: Yes.
12: And media's not covering the story.
13: You know, it is interesting you say that. That is not hyperbole. No one is covering this story.
12: It does not seem to be so. I happen to see it at Real Clear Politics. I'm like, oh, this is interesting. The report titled Unmasked, How Biden Health Officials Purposely Turned a Blind Eye Toward COVID-19 Vaccine Safety Signals. And this stemmed from an April hearing that was chaired by Ron Johnson, Republican from Wisconsin. And it contains 11 million pages of documents on how the FDA and CDC covered up safety concerns about the vaccine. And, you know, the story goes on for a while, but it gets into the stats. And Ron Johnson noted this in an op-ed on X, that the vaccine safety system showed, you know, 1.6 million, more than that, worldwide adverse events and 39,099 deaths associated with the COVID-19 injection, with over 9,000 of the deaths occurring within 2 days of injection. And many of these could have been avoided, as they occurred well after federal health officials should have informed the public about the risks, but they didn't want to do it.
13: No.
12: And according to the report, an FDA vaccine safety leader, Peter Marks, ignored warnings that the algorithm they were using to analyze would mask or hide COVID-19 vaccine adverse event safety signals, which a lot of people were saying at the time. People are conspiracy right-wing nuts. All that stuff. And they talk about two individuals, Dr. Anna Zarfman, who worked on drug evaluation for the FDA, Dr. William McMuckle, chief statistician for Oracle. And in the algorithm, Dr. Zarfman identified dozens of statistically significant safety signals for adverse events. And definitely with COVID-19, the vaccine.
13: Mm-hmm.
12: It says, instead of thanking her for bringing these important issues to their attention, FDA officials instead ordered her to cease and desist her research. So you got like a major cover-up going on here. And yet another story media completely ignores. Just like last week, a week ago, it was Tulsi Gabbard releasing all the documents about Fauci and what he knew, how he lied to Congress.

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11: KBC News, I'm Mike Dabosky. The case against Jonathan Rindernecht has ended in a mistrial with the jury deadlocked. This was the man accused of sparking the Palisades wildfire last year.
12: The argument was that on New Year's Eve that he was distraught, he was angry. He was driving an Uber, went up, started that fire, and then the L.A. Fire Department came and put it out. But his defense team saying that he was being used as a scapegoat for the L.A. Fire Department's mistakes.
11: ABC's Alex Stone in Los Angeles. Prosecutors in the case say they will retry. Leon Black, a billionaire named in the Epstein files, walked out of a closed-door interview on Capitol Hill today with his lawyer calling the meeting a political stunt. House Oversight Committee Chair James Comer says he's now issued two subpoenas to Black. And John Bolton, the national security advisor to the first Trump administration, has pled guilty to illegally retaining classified documents. This is ABC News.
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5: All right, then. The Markley Van Camp and Robbins Show. Jamie Markley, David Van Camp's out. He'll be back on Monday. There's Scott Robbins. 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
2: A prosecutor in the case of Tyler Robinson, the man charged with killing Charlie Kirk, has been held in contempt of court. A judge saying that prosecutor violated a pretrial gag order when he spoke to TMZ and other outlets about a ballistics report in the case. However, the judge says the death penalty is still on the table for Robinson. An update in the case of Luigi Mangione, the man charged with shooting the CEO of United Healthcare in New York City in late 2024. ABC's Perry Russum has the story.
3: Sources say lawyers for accused CEO killer Luigi Mangione and federal prosecutors are discussing a possible guilty plea. Mangione has pleaded not guilty in the murder of United Healthcare executive Brian Thompson. Prosecutors and Mangione's defense team declined to comment on any plea talks.
2: A record number of travelers are expected at airports over the July 4th holiday weekend, reports ABC News transportation correspondent Gio Benitez.
4: The airports have been busy. The roads already busy as well. 4th of July travel, it is well underway, and it's expected to break records both in the air and on the ground. Major airlines, they're anticipating more passengers than ever before. So American is gearing up for 8 million flights. More than that, between yesterday and July 6th, United saying 6 million will be flying the friendly skies.
2: And wildfires are burning across a dozen states in the western half of the country. In Utah, more than 150,000 acres have been scorched since the beginning of wildfire season. I'm Mike Dubusky, ABC News.
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8: The Markley, Van Camp, and Robbins Show. 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David Van Camp is out. He'll be back on Monday, but he did vote on this list. There's Scott Robbins.
9: He did vote on this list.
8: The Friday Five. That's what it's time for. It's Friday. 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
8: First weekend of summer. So on the Friday Five, the greatest summer songs of all time. It's got to have summer in the title.
9: Yep.
8: The number 1-888-485-MBCR.
9: I like this list.
8: You said it. You said great list.
9: It is a great list. It's a great list. A lot of good songs. Really good songs.
8: Yes. Are you happy with what's in the five?
9: Yeah, I am.
8: I think there is a huge mistake.
9: I didn't vote for five, though, in my five.
8: I think even though David's not here, he may have, well, screwed it up.
9: I think it's his fault because I mean, I don't mind the song, but it's no way near my five.
8: All right. Again, 1-888-485-MVCR is the number. Woody up first today. Woody. Hey, Woody.
13: Hey, guys. Love your show. You know, it used to be just the whimsical one-hit wonder by the Baja Man, but these days you really need to be concerned with the question, especially in Springfield, Ohio, who let the dogs out?
8: Always, Woody.
9: Yes, absolutely.
13: All right. My song from Bryan Adams, Summer of 69.
8: Oh, yeah. Yeah.
14: Number two.
15: Oh. Was it summer of 69?
8: That could have been number one.
9: It was my number one.
8: It was your number one.
9: Yep.
8: It was my number two. It was very close. That's a great song.
9: Yeah.
8: And that's Test the Timer.
9: Oh, gosh. Man.
8: You had to play that on Top 40 Radio.
9: Lots.
8: Did you enjoy it?
9: Yeah. Yeah, I liked it.
8: Because as a rock and roll kid, you had to play a lot of crappy music on Top 40. It had to be like an oasis for you.
9: It was a variety of music, yes.
8: Some guitars or something. That's nice.
9: Yeah, it was Bryan Adams, you know?
8: Yes.
9: It was also really short, that song. It's like 3 minutes and 9 seconds, if I recall.
8: Yeah, it was under 3:30.
9: Yeah.
8: Yeah. And, man, you hear it still everywhere.
9: Oh, gosh, yeah, it never went away.
8: No doubt. All right, next up, Josh. Where are you calling from, Josh?
16: Mill City.
8: Thanks for checking in, man. Appreciate it.
16: Yeah. Love the show, guys. You guys do awesome. Thanks for doing
9: it. Thanks, man.
8: Thanks. Oh, thank you, Josh. What are you thinking for a summer song?
16: I'm thinking number five on my favorite Van Halen album of all time, 5150 Summer Nights.
9: What a really good song.
8: Great song, Josh. Yes. I would love for that to be in the five. It's just fun.
9: All kinds of guitar stuff going on there.
8: Oh my gosh, yeah. Oh yeah. It's fun.
9: I think it's fun too.
8: Yeah.
9: I like that album a lot too. Song to song, I like that album.
8: I like parts of it.
9: Yeah.

0: 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She is the CEO of the Slo Food Bank. 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Add to that our big happy hour for the end of the day tomorrow and a whole bunch more. 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
7: The Markley, Van Camp, and Robbins Show. Jamie Markley, David Van Camp, Scott Robbins. David Van Camp's out today. He'll be back on Monday at the Robbins Trifecta and a news update to get to. But first, we got to wrap up Friday 5, Songs with Summer in the title. Honorable mention there. Frank, Summer Wind. You're not a fan of Frank.
8: Yeah.
7: I love that stuff.
8: I appreciate Frank.
7: Brian Adams is number 2, Summer 69. Summer in the City, Love and Spoonful at 3. Summer Breeze, Seals and Crofts at 4. Mungo Jerry's In the Summertime at 5. We've had some great honorable mentions, too.
8: And where's back number to it. 1?
7: I know.
8: Wow.
7: It's a big song, multi-format smash, yeah, as they say. Let's go to Parker in Texas. Hello, Parker.
9: The Legends. How are you guys doing?
7: You're the legend, Parker.
9: So just a quick reminder, this is Parker, who was on Little Feat's Road Crew back in the day. So
7: yes.
8: All right.
9: Okay.
7: Are you going to write a book?
8: You should write a book, yeah.
9: If we were off air, I would tell you what to write a book about, but I can't discuss it on air.
8: Was that Lowell George days or not?
9: Yeah, that was a little after Lowell George days.
8: Okay, more Let It Roll that time. Yeah.
9: No. We're talking a few things I did in the military.
8: Oh, okay.
7: Got it.
9: Anyway.
8: Talk about the band.
7: Yes.
9: Yes, but yeah, I was with the band Little Feet for a little bit on the road crew.
7: So what are you thinking for a summer song, Parker?
9: Don Henley's Boys of Summer.
7: Yep. That's the one that I thought should have been in the 5.
8: He's in my 5.
7: In my 5. David hates Don Henley.
8: He hates him too?
7: Oh yeah.
8: A lot of people he hates.
7: He He is a crotchety

0: so many memories in that song, man, for a lot of people.
1: Great song.
0: Yeah. You got Skinner, you got Warren Zevon, and Northern Michigan. Yeah. It could have gone to Bryan Adams, Kid Rock, who was very tight. Man, is that fun. All right, do we have time for one more? Well, there's honorable mentions that we always try to get in.
1: Yeah.
0: Of stuff that we just didn't have time to play yet. And I don't know, you tell me. I don't think you played this at Top 40. Sausalito Summer Night from Diesel.
1: We might have, just because it was a Midwestern hit.
0: Which is weird, isn't it?
1: Yeah.
0: Like, West Coast hit, you would understand. But yeah, I knew a lot of people that absolutely loved that song.
1: Oh, yeah.
0: And another one that could have made the five.
1: Oh, God. It's a great song, too.
0: Oh, yeah! Sly and the Family Stone. This is the Barkley Van Camp and Robin Show.
1: I like that part of the song.
0: Yeah, it's really good. You know another song that you really like a lot?
1: I do like this song. This is just a cool, laid-back jam.
0: From War.
1: Yeah, War. My time of year.
0: Yeah.
1: He does all the things that he did when he was a kid through the summers.
0: Mm-hmm.
1: And riding the bikes and playing, you know, pool and all that. Yeah.
0: Another one.
1: By this,
0: the Motels.
1: Talk about no test of time.
0: No. I like that song.
1: I do too. I like Only the Lonely. I like
0: two good hits. Yeah. All right. We got to get to your news update and the Scott Robbins trifecta all coming up right here.
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8: I'm Mike Dabusky. A mistrial declared today in the arson case against 29-year-old Jonathan Rindernecht, accused of setting the Palisades fire in California last year. Prosecutors say they will request a retrial. The death toll in Venezuela from those devastating earthquakes earlier this week has now risen to over 900, according to the president of the country's National Assembly. Today, the first plane load of U.S. aid arrived in Venezuela. Israel and Lebanon are expected to sign a framework peace agreement in Washington today, sources tell ABC News. Secretary of State Marco Rubio oversaw the talks.
9: So as I said today, as I told all the parties here today, it's the beginning of the beginning. There's a lot of work ahead. We don't in any way underestimate the difficulty of the task ahead, but we understand the importance of it, how vital it is.
8: Meanwhile, President Trump is accusing Iran of violating the ceasefire agreement after that country appeared to launch strikes on an oil tanker in the Strait of Hormuz yesterday. This is ABC News.
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11: All right. The Markley, Van Camp, and Robbins show. I'm Jamie Markley. David Van Camp's out today, back on Monday. There's Scott Robbins. Okay. A few updates to get to.
12: Well, I just happened to see this. We talked about it a couple of times, but it is definitely on. And Reuters is reporting that FIFA has given the green light for the rainbow flags at the Egypt versus Iran World Cup clash.
11: Oh, boy.
12: What?
13: Well, I don't. Those are

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5: The Markley Van Camp and Robbins Show. Jamie Markley. David Van Camp is out. He's back on Monday. There's Scott Robbins. David and Scott. Well, and me too sometimes, actually. Sweat. Middle of the night.
6: Yeah,
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5: So, news update. The Trumpster is speaking at the Faith and Freedom Coalition Conference. And he has a message for Senate Leader Thune.
6: Oh, I bet he does.
5: And the Senate GOP, you know, they're on vacation till July 13th.
6: Yeah, I know.
5: So they work hard for the American people.
6: Yeah, can't get the damn bill passed.
5: Yeah, this is his message.
7: And now we have to pass the Save America Act to protect our sacred American elections. Have to pass. Hard to believe, right? Hard to believe that we even have to fight for this. We have to fight for everything. Nothing comes easy. Nothing. All voters must show photo ID. Not so bad. Huh? All voters must provide proof of citizenship. Is that so hard? And you're fighting the Democrats and a few Republicans.

0: who are doing a tremendous disservice to this country. We have a few Republicans that are fighting it. Lisa Murkowski of Alaska. You should call her and tell her to get on the ball. She'll never win another election, I can tell you. She has got to get, she's got to vote. It's called the Save America Act. It's voter ID, ideally photo ID, right?
1: It goes on from there. Just,
2: man, he's put them on notice.
1: Yes.
2: Yep.
1: I mean, it's just common sense.
2: I don't understand what the foot dragging is all about, though. I really don't.
1: Well, the message has got to be made clear. Because you're like a lot of people. I just don't understand it at all.
2: I get it. I mean, I know there's some hesitation there.
1: Well, it's just not going to really do anything.
2: Voting blocks, yeah.
1: But still. All right, we got to get to Nimrods. Here we go.
3: When the going gets tough.
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4: I love the poorly educated.
1: All right. Nimrods in the News. We go to Fresno, California. For a 19-year-old in his car, he's driving on Goldenrod Avenue, north of Belmont in Fresno.
2: Uh-huh.
1: And he's like, I think I can make it over this canal. Oh. Going Dukes of Hazzard style.
2: Oh, no.
1: Just good old boys, never meaning no harm, Scott.
2: I'm
1: saying, gotta risk it for the biscuit, don't you?
2: He didn't make it, did he?
1: He did make it.
2: Oh, my gosh, really?
1: Made it over the canal.
2: Wow.
1: That's the good news. Bad news, he crashed into the opposite embankment.
2: Yeah.
1: And then rolled in over end. He did walk away. I mean, if he's really maimed, I wouldn't include it in Nimrod.
2: How's the General Lee? Is it going
1: to
2: be okay?
1: Yeah, it looks totaled to me.
2: Oh, no.
1: Oh, it's totaled for sure, yes. And that's Nimrod's in the News.
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19: From ABC News, I'm Mike Dabusky. A judge in California has ordered Jonathan Rindernecht, the man accused of sparking the Palisades fire last year, detained until his retrial in October. The case against the 29-year-old ended with the jury deadlocked today, with two jurors saying he's guilty and 10 saying he's not. Juror number 4 was in the second camp.
1: There's just not enough proof. It was just happened so late in time, and I just felt like a lot of holes, yeah.
19: More than 900 people are now confirmed dead in Venezuela after this week's powerful back-to-back earthquakes.
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2: King Charles saying goodbye to Buckingham Palace as his official residence in London. ABC's Maggie Rooley is at the palace with details.
3: The king plans to remain at Clarence House just up the street. But guys, Buckingham Palace will remain kind of the headquarters for the royal family. We'll host things like state functions and royal banquets. And the palace had said that this plan will open up more opportunities for greater public access. Although exactly what that means remains somewhat unclear.
2: Apple is jacking up prices across its range of tech devices. MacBook Pros will now go for $2,000 to start. They had been $1,700. The entry-level MacBook Neo also seeing a price hike from $600 to now $700. ABC's Elizabeth Schulze says the tech giant is blaming the artificial intelligence boom.
4: AI uses a lot of computing power, and that has caused demand and prices for computer chips to skyrocket. This is not just a problem that's hitting Apple. Microsoft just announced that it will increase Xbox prices by $100 to $150, citing the chip shortage. Nintendo also raising the price for its Switch 2.
2: The price hike's not affecting the iPhone for now, says Apple. And a small aircraft crashed into the tallest skyscraper in Beijing today, with eyewitnesses describing a plane striking a high floor before spinning downwards, crashing in front of the tower's entrance. Photos show what appears to be a hole or broken glass on one side of the building. Authorities have yet to address the incident. Mike Dubusky, ABC News.
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10: Sarah is in D.C. up next. What's going on, Sarah? How can we help today?
11: Hi, thank you for having me. My question is, should I follow the next baby step, my baby step number four? I'm 43 years old, and I do not have any retirement at all. I'm a single mom now, and I make $28,500 a month or a year, but I also get child support and alimony for $58,000 a year. That's going to dwindle down when my son reaches after college, basically. And he's 13 years old right now. And I just don't know, since where I'm at in my life at 43, if I should, you know, increase that retirement since I have none of that. I was married for 19 years. And so we saved in his accounts. And basically, I got the house and he got all the retirement. And right now I'm living in a townhome. And I owe $230,000 on that.
12: Okay. When your son is 18, how much will the alimony dwindle down to in the child support?
11: If he continues to go to college, it will stay till he finishes college. So that would be great for him

0: 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Suddenly, it wasn't just about me and my wife anymore. 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
6: ABC News, I'm Mike Tabusky. A mistrial declared today in the federal arson case against the man who allegedly sparked the Palisades fire. Prosecutors say they will try again, and a judge has ordered 29-year-old Jonathan Rinderneck to be held in custody until that retrial. ABC News legal contributor Brian Buckmeyer says prosecutors brought an unusual case.
7: I've done arson cases, I've reviewed arson cases, but I've never heard of an arson case where a person is accused of starting a fire on one day, and then that fire going underground and continuing to cause a much larger, a record-breaking fire 7 days later.
6: Officials in Venezuela are updating the death toll from this week's earthquakes to 920, with more than 3,300 injured. Some 50,000 people remain unaccounted for in Venezuela. And the Centers for Disease Control today elevated its emergency response to the Ebola outbreak to level one, the agency's highest designation. This is ABC News.
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1: 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I see a lot of people burn out in that.
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0: 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Oh, and by the way, you got to go on vacation and upgrade the cars and cover the kids'
1: generosities,
0: 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And so there's so much more to life.

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7: 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What's going on, Melissa?
8: Hi, I am just recently listening to y'all and trying to make sense of the baby steps for my situation. We owe approximately $30,000 on our house and have about $65,000 in other debt. Would it make more sense for us to just pay off our house and then start paying on the rest of the debt?
9: No, but let's explain why. Do you have a chunk of cash that you're sitting on?
8: No.
9: Okay.
8: Not really.
9: So you're just thinking, okay, we need to start making extra payments somewhere. Where do we start?
7: You broke up on us. Speak directly into your phone.
8: Oh, sorry.
7: So we've been
8: making extra payments on our house for a little bit.
9: Mm-hmm.
8: But then I started listening to y'all, and it was like, we'll pay off all the consumer debt. But then if we pay off our house, then they can't take it away from us. So that seems like, you know, like that's the thing that would give us security, and we could, it would be ours then. Does that make sense?
9: Yeah. I like the way you're thinking. I think you're mind is going in the direction where we want it to go, which is you want peace and you want freedom. Am I right?
8: Yes.
9: Okay. So let's talk about the best way to achieve that, because we want that too. I mean, that's what the show is all about, is about helping people build wealth so that ultimately they have financial peace. Ultimately they have options. Ultimately they feel a sense of freedom with their money. And so what we found is the best way to get there is a series of 7 baby steps. Are you familiar with them? Okay. So for those who aren't familiar, the very first baby step is to get $1,000 saved. And that's just so that you can have a cushion between you and life. You don't have to rely on credit cards if something pops up. Do you have $1,000 saved?
8: Yes.
9: Yes. I think you said yes, Melissa. That's great.
8: I did. Yes.
9: Do you have more than $1,000 saved?
8: Yes.
9: How much?
8: Probably around 10,000.
9: Okay.

0: trial in the arson case against 29-year-old Jonathan Rindernecht, accused of sparking the Palisades fire last year. Jurors were deadlocked between two guilty verdicts and 10 not guilty. Here's one of the jurors.
1: I was not guilty, and I felt like I was going to be singled out and having to stand my ground and state my story, so I was kind of like a little relieved that I was on the more majority side instead of being that person who wouldn't budge.
0: And the CDC has now classified the Ebola outbreak as a level 1, its highest designation. You're listening to ABC News.

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2: Former Trump National Security Advisor John Bolton pleaded guilty today to a single count of illegal retention of national security information. It comes after Bolton shared notes taken from his time serving in the first Trump administration with his wife and daughter. ABC News Chief Justice Correspondent Pierre Thomas was in the courtroom today.
3: There was a dramatic moment toward the end of the hearing in which the former National Security Advisor was asked if he had acknowledged and admitted to committing this crime. He said so and said, quote, "I'm sorry for it." Also, when asked how he was going to plead in connection with the single count, he simply said guilty.
2: Bolton faces up to 5 years in prison and has agreed to pay a fine of more than $2 million, say prosecutors. A house explosion triggers a gas leak, injured by one person and caused extensive damage to at least 15 homes yesterday afternoon in Ohio. At a news conference, Twinsburg Fire Chief Earl Wilson said, amazingly, only 2 people suffered minor injuries.
4: There's damage not just controlled to this neighborhood, but on a street on either side, and sometimes 2 streets over.
2: Authorities say the gas leak was caused by a contractor drilling. Prince Harry and his wife Meghan, the Duchess of Sussex, will visit the United Kingdom in July with their 2 children, Prince Archie and Princess Lilibet. A spokesperson for the family confirmed on Friday the visit will mark the family's first publicly known trip to the UK together since 2022. I'm Mike Dubusky, ABC News.
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2: Mike Dubusky, the House Oversight Committee has subpoenaed billionaire Leon Black in connection with its investigation into convicted sex offender Jeffrey Epstein. The hedge fund billionaire walked out of an interview before the House Oversight Committee today, apparently refusing to answer questions from lawmakers. Speaking to reporters on Capitol Hill, the top Democrat on the committee, Representative Robert Garcia of California, said he supports the move.
3: He made the decision to not answer questions. We kept pressing. The decision to not continue was his. The majority did the right thing in issuing those subpoenas.
2: The death toll is mounting in Venezuela, where now more than 900 people are confirmed dead after this week's two earthquakes. Some 50,000 people are still missing. Today, the first plane full of American aid arrived in Venezuela. And at least a dozen new fires have started in Utah in the last day, as much of the western half of the country contends with severe wildfires. This is ABC News.
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6: 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Tina, what's going on?
7: Hi, George.
6: Hi.
7: I just have a question. Thank you for taking my call.
6: Sure.
7: And hi, Jay.
6: Hey, how are you doing?
7: I met you about 3 years ago, so I still have the picture taken with you.
6: Oh, that's sweet.
7: Yeah. So the question is, should we, me and my husband, continue to have a joint account or not? Because I just discovered about 3 weeks ago that he has been committed financial infidelity for the last 7 years.
6: Oh.
7: And I secretly have the secret bank accounts away from the joint account and spend like over close to $100,000 borrowing from his 401k. And I didn't know it. It's kind of shocking to me. And I was pretty upset at him. But he's willing to change and promise to change. He's willing to go to therapy to fix whatever that is causing him to do that.
6: What caused him to promise to change? You finding out?
7: I discovered that the money missing, like $15,000 missing last year.
6: So if you never found out, he would still be doing this?
7: Correct. He'd probably do until he died.
6: That's the part that worries me. It's like, well, I'm going to keep committing crimes until I get caught.

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2: On June 26, 1776, the Cherokee attack on Captain James McCall's camp marked the opening of a violent frontier war in the South. McCall had led a small force into Cherokee territory to locate a British agent who was encouraging Cherokee support for the crown. American leaders had attempted to secure Native alliances through diplomacy, but British officials had already supplied the Cherokees with weapons and ammunition. After traveling through several Cherokee towns without incident, McCall's men camped for the night. A large Cherokee force then attacked, killing four militiamen and capturing McCall. The clash intensified frontier tensions, foreshadowing a broader Cherokee offensive against South Carolina days later. And that's the way it was 250 years ago today. 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
3: Our scripture of the day, Job 34:32. Teach me what I cannot see. If I have done wrong, I will not do so again. Sarah Blakely said, it's important to be willing to make mistakes. The worst thing that can happen is you become memorable.
4: Or infamous.
3: That's the thing. Big difference between famous and infamous.
4: For show.
3: Oof. All right. Curtis is in Austin, Texas up next. What's going on, Curtis? How can we help?
5: Hey, guys. Thanks for your time today. My wife and I, about 3 weeks ago, we were victims of a scam that targeted our credit union. There's some details to it, but the short version of the story is they got everything, including our starter emergency fund.
4: Oh!
3: Okay. And how did this happen?
5: So they pose as fraud agents, and like they did everything how this is a credit union I've been with since I was in high school. They spoofed the numbers. They followed all of the same procedures and scripts as other fraud claims that were legitimate that I've dealt with in the last 15 years that I've been with them. And so like all the numbers, all the phone numbers were the same, whether it was a text message or a phone call. So it was, I didn't realize what had happened until after I got off the phone. And we immediately started trying to put the pieces back together.
4: Oh, boy.
5: Filed a fraud claim with my credit union. They denied it because of they said it was a approved transfer, whether it was legitimate or not, that I approved the money under false pretenses. And so it doesn't qualify as fraud. They're also still trying to recover the funds, which I don't understand, but they said it could be 90 days before they know whether or not they're going to be able to get them back. They recommended an IC3 report with the FBI, which yes. I did. And then I did a police report that night as well. And so I've done all of that. My question is, my wife and I were talking shortly after this happened about how do we move forward? We're on baby step two. We use every dollar every day. How do we go about recovering financially, understanding there is a decent chance we don't see any of that money ever again?
3: Yeah, that's how I would live my life. Otherwise, this will just consume you and live rent-free in your head. I hope you get the money back.
4: How much was it?
5: $6,848.
4: Oh,
3: and that's money you had in the account.
5: Yes. Yeah. That that included our starter emergency fund. My brother and I have always dreamed of going to a World Cup match. I'd been saving up for a ticket for that. We had saved money to replace, my wife graduated with her master's last month. We drove out to Lubbock. We put money aside, cause she was out of leave. And so we knew she was going to get docked for some days. So we put money aside to offset that. It was all of that.
4: Curtis, help the listening audience. And tell us how this happened. Tell us how they contacted you. Tell us what they said. Tell us more so that if anybody else is Because chances are

0: 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It's like having a money coach right there in your pocket. So don't wait.
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0: Edition of First Look starting tomorrow at 6 o'clock. Rick Sherwood and Joshua Alton are coming in from the Los Padres Football Officials Association to talk about the need for officials for youth sports. Molly Kern also going to check in with us. She is the CEO of the Slo Food Bank. They've got some really exciting things happening. Add to that our big happy hour for the end of the day tomorrow and a whole bunch more. We'll see you starting at 6 right here on News Talk 920 and FM 96.5 KBEC. Hear that? That's the sound of the Pacific Coast Railroad Jingle Bell Express, bringing the jingle to July with 2026 Christmas at the Ranch tickets going on sale starting July 1st. 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
5: Susie is up next in Knoxville, Tennessee. 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
6: Thank you very much. How's everybody today?
5: We are doing great. It's a pleasure to talk to you.
6: My call. As I told the gentleman that answered the phone, I'm retired. I'm 69 years old. I have a security after Medicare. It's taken out. It's $1,800 a month. I get a pension that's $293.70 a month, plus twice a month, maybe three times. I do a little side thing on the weekend and make an extra $100. Each time, which I pay my tithes first, I pay my bills, I have excellent credit, but if something comes up out of the way, my washer tears up, I need new tires, I have to put it on the credit card because I don't have it sitting around. I had an emergency fund, $1,000 saved, and something happened that I had to use that. Now, right now, I have a bill where I was in the hospital, $500 and something, so I'm paying that every month to get it paid off. But I just feel strapped. When I was working as a nurse, I made good money. I'm thankful for what I get, but if something comes up, I feel like I'm in the hole again.
5: Yeah.
6: So any suggestions would help. Thank you.
7: Susie, yeah, I can imagine how you're feeling. You know, it's just one thing goes wrong and it kind of just sets off a crisis financially.
6: Yes.
7: How are you living right now? Are you in a paid for house? Are you renting? Do you have a mortgage? What's going on there?
6: I have a mortgage and I've been adding some to it because I'd read if I can get an extra payment each year, then that takes off so many years. So
5: what's the mortgage payment every month?
6: Usually like $479. I've been putting an extra $40 or $50 with it.
5: Okay.
6: With that extra. It was my parents' house for years, and then lived down here and was renting for a while, but now I bought it.
7: What's left to go on that mortgage?
6: Probably, I don't know, 50-something or 1,000. And then I have a car that should be paid off within 6 months.
7: Can you tell us what the mortgage is worth?
6: Car.
7: If you were to sell that house, not that you will.
6: About $150,000, maybe. I think I saw that, and that was where they raised the taxes to, and they said it was worth that.
7: Okay.
6: But right now in this area, some homes are

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4: I just didn't realize how mixed up I was going to feel.
3: The moment of loss is an emotional challenge.
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3: Not everyone reacts the same way to the passing of a loved one, and caring and responsive assistance is something that can at least ease the confusion and anxiety that often occurs during this period.
4: Having people who were respectful of our wishes was important, but knowing that all the arrangements were complete and would be professionally and thoughtfully handled was one of the most reassuring things for me during this time.
3: Take some time to do some pre-planning with the folks at Wheeler Smith Mortuary. 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That's 543-6871. Wheeler Smith Mortuary.
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1: This is Lee Habib, host of Our American Stories. On our next episode, we tell the story of how Coach K almost got fired. Also, we'll explain how one small town in Middle America came together after the costliest and one of the deadliest tornadoes in American history. We're sharing the story of Joplin. You won't want to miss the next episode of Our American Story.
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3: Hey, get in here. 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
2: The Centers for Disease Control today elevated its response to the Ebola outbreak to level one, its highest designation. That means Ebola is now being treated the same as the H1N1 pandemic and the Zika virus outbreak. A house explosion triggered by a gas leak rocked Twinsburg Township, Ohio yesterday. Fire Chief Earl Wilson said today it's a miracle no one was killed.
3: We've transported two people. Minor injuries considering the amount of damage.
2: Authorities say the gas leak was caused by a contractor drilling. Major wildfires burning across several U.S. states this weekend, with Utah's governor declaring a state of emergency and restricting fireworks ahead of the July 4th celebrations. ABC meteorologist Kenton Jewicki says the next few days don't look much better.
4: Over in the west, it's going to get extremely dry for 2 days of extreme wildfire weather conditions. You don't get any worse than this in a lot of these locations, especially Nevada, Utah, and parts of California, Arizona there, where we have relative humidity down to about 5%. That's almost no moisture in that air. And those winds are gusting up to 50 miles per hour, but even sustained 25 to 35 miles per hour. So a windy day, regardless, with that extremely dry wind, that's going to fuel these fires.
2: And Gracie, that missing giraffe in Texas that captured the attention of social media in recent days, has been found safe. I'm Mike Dubusky, ABC News.
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8: KBEC 920 News Time, 306, checking traffic. We have a hazard warning southbound 101 at the Traffic Way off-ramp. Be safe and cautious if you are in that area. Weather-wise, partly cloudy, mid-70s to low 80s inland, the mid-60s to low 70s coastal valleys and beaches with a bit of breeze. That's news, traffic, and weather together. 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

Here we go. 3:07 on the Central Coast on this Friday, June 26th, 2026. 6/26/26. All right. We'll go for it. I'm Dave Congleton along with the legendary Kurt Olson. Always good to be with you, serving up some more live local hometown radio, particularly on this Friday Pi Day, which means later on this hour, yes, you will have yet another chance to capture the Holy Grail.

0: K.A. the Lens gift card. Good luck. After that, we'll put the spotlight on the big Orchid Festival show happening this weekend down in Napomo. We're going to talk about disability rights and a Department of Justice memo that has many people concerned during the 4 o'clock hour. At 5:05, we'll kick off our Friday afternoon open line last call, whatever's on your mind. 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It is a Dave Congleton show, always your hometown radio talk show. 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
0: Yes, sir. Thank you very much. Right here they are. Our friends from County Animal Services, longtime volunteers, Greer Eubanks and Peggy Heaney. Folks, good afternoon.
2: Hi, hey. Dave.
0: Nice to see you both.
2: Thanks for having us.
0: Before we meet the dog, Peggy, let's talk about cats. Special deal.
2: Special deal on cats. I mean, who doesn't want two cats? And right now, we have a BOGO sale going on. You buy one, you get one free.
0: Give me the details. Tomorrow, tomorrow only, all weekend?
2: No, I think it's going on for a while. I think it's for a week. I'm not sure of the exact time frame. I just heard about it myself in an email this morning. So, County Animal Services, go down and get yourself two cats.
0: I'm going to imagine you have a lot of cats.
2: We do have a lot of cats. Right now, we only have 9 available for adoption, but they're coming.
0: Pull that and shut the door. It's fine.
2: But they're coming in next week with like 50 kittens.
0: He's wandering.
3: Come on.
0: He is wandering. He's just wandering.
2: Let me
0: know when you're ready for me. I'm just going to wander. Let me know when it's time talk about me.
3: Turn. Yeah.
2: Well, and he's a big dog. He takes up a lot of space in here.
3: He is. Call the shelter and ask about the cat adoption. When does it start? Has it started? How long will it last? And any other particulars that you're interested in. They'll tell you all about it. But bottom line is 2-for-1. That's the most important thing.
0: What if I just want one?
3: Why don't you donate the other one to a friend?
0: Well, but I don't have to buy two.
3: That's a good question.
2: You don't have to have two. You can have one.
0: You just buy one.
3: Yeah.
2: Right.
3: Or you can ask.
0: I assume it's half off.
3: There are a lot of options.
0: Hey.
3: Just think creatively, folks. In other words, if you have a friend that's also looking for a cat, there you go.
0: Don't you feed these dogs out there?
3: I know.
2: No, it's expensive, Dave.
3: That's right.
2: Dog food's expensive.
0: He likes his treats. All right.
3: Oh, my gosh.
0: This is Brixton.
3: Yes, Brixton is our, we have German Shepherd, Belgian Malinois. Now, granted, it was an owner turn-in, so we'll go with that assumption that it's both, a mix of those two. I think I see almost exclusively German Shepherd, but who knows? Who knows?
0: And why was he turned in?
3: Let's see.
0: Too big.
3: Not really. It doesn't really specifically say.
0: It says right here, intake reason, too big.
3: Yeah, but did you ever read the back of it, though? The back of it, I think, is a sweet dog, loves people, including other children, needs a backyard with a fence. So, all right, so he's too big, but it's not that big a deal. How's that? Bottom line is that the most important thing are the first two words, sweet dog, and he really is a sweet dog.
0: But he's also protective. Which I like. He's a sweet dog, but he'll protect you.
2: Well, he's a German Shepherd. You expect that. Yeah.
0: So the volunteers call him playful. He likes to run. He likes to walk. He likes to cuddle. He's a love bug, and he likes to sleep.
3: There you go. Well, at 8 years old, that's why I like him. He reminds me.
2: That does sound like you, Greer.
3: It does.
2: You like your sleeping cuddle bug.
3: Yeah.
0: Needs a backyard with a fence. Loves to walk and then take a nap.
3: Yeah.
0: Don't we all?
3: Yeah, sorry, I like this. So it can appear aggressive, but she wants to meet them and be submissive. Other dogs, that's what we're talking about. So I really think that what I like about Brixton is that her personality is really very overall friendly to other people, generally with other dogs, but looks in, oh, I don't know,

0: it can look unapproachable because of his size.
1: What was it like bringing the dog in today?
0: Oh, she was fine. She jumped in the back of the car with not a problem. Walked up the side. I just let go of the leash. Yeah. It's almost like she knows where to go. It's like, Dad, don't worry about it. I know what I'm doing. And it's like, fine, no problem.
1: These are very smart dogs.
0: Yeah, very smart. Yeah. You know, we went into I had to go use the restroom, and she decided that, you know, what, toilet water? Oh, yay, yippee. And so...
1: Well, and she's just lying behind the chair.
0: Yeah.
1: She's settled in just a matter of minutes.
0: Yeah.
2: I have to apologize to her. I was calling her a he.
0: Yeah, it's a shit.
2: I thought it was a male dog.
0: She acts like a big.
1: Well, you wanted to highlight senior dogs, Greer.
0: I do. And the reason why is because, folks, look, they get overlooked. You know, obviously people think, oh, they're only going to live another year, another 2 years. But you know, I'll tell you, whether it's 1 or 5 years, those are going to be great years. I've had many, you know, senior dogs over the years. And really, those years have been so special. I mean, so special. You will never forget them. Most of the training is typically done, and certainly with Brixton, no sit, no stay. You really what you see is what you get. And if they have 5 years, make the most of it. You'll enjoy
1: it. No one's guaranteed it tomorrow.
0: That's right. Yeah. You know, it's almost like I look in the mirror and I see Brixton. You know, hey, it's you. I know that guy. You know?
1: I see the similarity.
0: Yeah, very much. Harry.
1: Animal services always closed on Sunday. Open tomorrow afternoon from 1 to 5.
0: Yes.
1: All kittens, 2-for-1 or 50% off.
0: There you go.
1: And we've got an absolutely great dog. How much for Brixton?
0: Brixton will be $160. Brixton's already been spayed. And she'll have all her shots.
1: So she's good to go.
0: Good to go. Just totally good to go. Well worth the money. Really, really well worth it.
1: What would be a good home?
0: I really like the idea of Brixton being with some kids, because that way, you know, the kids get to grow up with a dog. I think Brixton would be very sweet with those kids. And when I mean kids, I'm talking about 5 years, maybe a little younger, maybe a little older. I think Brixton will be a wonderful, wonderful companion.
1: He's good with older children.
0: Yeah.
1: Teenagers. According to this.
0: Yeah. Mm-hmm.
1: Peggy,
0: give it a shot on the smaller ones, too.
1: What do you think?
2: I like Brixton. She looks a little chunky. How much does she weigh? She's like 80-something pounds.
0: Good 80 pounds.
2: Yeah. She's a little chunky. She could lose a few pounds, but, you know, so could I. So yeah. I'm not going to call her out on it. Yeah. But, yeah, very nice dog. She went visiting everybody down the row here. She found a dog bed down at the end and made herself at home in the dog bed.
1: We have a dog bed at the end?
2: The room, all the way down at the end on this side.
1: Okay, Joe.
2: There's a dog bed in there, so she found that and made herself at home. And
1: smart dog.
2: Yeah, she there ditched us. Ditched us for a dog bed.
1: All right, short break. And we're in the process of posting Brixton's photo on our Facebook page at News Talk 920 KVEC. Kurt will have that up shortly. Back with Greer and Piggy and Brixton, I'm Dave. This is Hometown Radio.
3: Thank goodness. It's Pie Day, Renee.
4: I know. Everybody loves fry. Wait, what did you say, John?
3: I said, thank goodness it's Pie Day.
4: Pie Day?
3: Exactly. Every Friday is Pie Day. We work hard all week and deserve a scrumptious piece of Lynn's pie. 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
3: There you go again. 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
4: The universe, John? 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
3: 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The planet.
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0: All right, it is Friday Pie Day here on Hometown Radio. After news at the bottom of the hour, we're going to give you a chance to get that gift card. We've got Peggy Heening with us. We got Greer Eubanks with us. I see Kurt over there. Kurt, did you get a chance to see Brixton?
1: I sure did.
0: What do you think?
1: Got some pets from Brixton. Brixton was also anxious to meet a few other people in the building, like Mandy and Pepper. Had a nice little tour around the station. Yeah. Very friendly. And somebody said Brixton was an older dog. Eight
0: years old.
1: Doesn't have an older dog personality to me. Seems young and very friendly.
2: Not only all that, physically, walking, her hips seem to be perfect shape. I think she's really, really in good shape. For 8 years old, she's got a lot of years left. Keep that weight down. Like anything else, just like us, folks, get the weight off. You'll get around a lot longer. So you do that with Brixton, you got at least another 4, 5, 6 years maybe. Really like this dog a lot.
0: And you're big towards shepherds.
2: Yeah,
0: well,
2: that's
0: to get the dog all worked up while we're in the booth.
3: I'm trying.
0: Thank you, Peggy.
3: Yeah, I'm trying.
2: There you go.
0: Photo. We have the photo up, Kurt.
1: We are in the process of getting that done.
0: At News Talk 920 KVEC on our Facebook page.
2: Wonderful. Well, yeah, you'll get an idea of, Brixton looks like your classic German Shepherd. I took Brixton for a walk, and, really after about the first, I'd say 2-3 minutes, she settled down and walked much calmer and easier. In the car, Brixton was excellent, especially if you just roll down the window a little bit. She just loved to stick her head out the window and let that fresh air come in. Everybody was commenting, what a beautiful looking dog. Big thumbs up, okay sign. The works, the works. The works. Even had a police car go by, and the policeman kind of gave me the okay sign. That was pretty good.
3: Well, she is a police dog.
2: That's right. She's a German Shepherd. Well, that's what they do.
0: People who love German Shepherds are dedicated to them, like
2: absolutely.
0: Yourself.
2: Absolutely. Right. Absolutely. Yeah. And I think Brixton, sadly came into the shelter, but has got a great past, gets along well with kids. Certainly people. Sweet dog, loves people, loves older children. The only problem maybe with smaller kids is that, she may be a little bouncy. In other words, just bouncing off of the kids, and who falls down to kids, But
0: well, let's be fair here. She's been there for 2 months.
2: Yes.
0: It's time to get this dog home.
2: Yeah. Come on, folks. Come on.
3: Yeah, the shelter is really hard for German Shepherd-type dogs because they're so people-oriented and they want to be with somebody, and then you put them in the shelter where they're by themselves 23 hours a day. Right. It's particularly hard on them.
0: Peggy, remind folks, though, about the big deal with cats.
3: Yeah, okay, so I just found the email, and it starts on June 29th, and it's buy one, get one free. And we have, I have word that we have 52 cats coming in next week. They're not available for adoption just yet.
0: So this is starting Monday.
3: Right.
0: How long is this going on for?
3: She didn't say how long it was going on for, but she said it starts on Monday.
2: Hmm. So imagine at least the week, but don't wait. I mean, when you got 52 to choose from, why do you want to wait? I mean, go in now and you can, really be very selective about what you're looking for. And in the meantime, you can stop by and see Brixton.
0: All right, so I'm seeing you still have the Chihuahua puppies. That's surprising.
3: I'm surprised.
0: Milo and Daisy, 8 months old.
3: Can you
0: believe
3: that?
0: Female Chihuahuas.
3: I can't believe they're still there. Chihuahuas usually go very quickly, and puppies go very quickly. So why is it?

0: a Chihuahua puppy still there.
1: Who knows? Who knows?
2: You've got Nino, the Weimaraner.
3: Okay, I took Nemo out. Nemo is a funny dog. Nemo doesn't pull very hard, but Nemo doesn't give a lot of attention either. I can't quite figure what Nemo's out. You know, it's just that he didn't, you know, really obey the, you know, the sit command. You know, took treats okay. I like Nemo, but I think Nemo has a lot of independence. That if you really want to work with this dog, you're going to get a goodie.
2: Mm.
3: Nutmeg from last week.
0: Yeah. Nutmeg's still there. Yeah.
3: Yeah. Nice dog. Really
0: very nice dog.
3: And half the size.
2: Tatis is a Dobie.
0: Yes, I believe. I believe she went to a rescue. She's going to a rescue today, I believe.
2: Beautiful dog.
0: But she is available for adoption if you get there before the rescue does.
2: Remind folks about Nutmeg. You were just mentioning her. What a great dog.
0: She is a great dog. I took her home overnight, and she's a real sweetheart.
3: Mm-hmm.
0: They say she's not housebroken, but one little accident in the house, which was mainly my fault, because she was at the door telling me she needed to go out and I didn't let her out. Yeah. But all the others were done outside, so I believe she's mostly housebroken. But she calmed down inside the house, and she had a lot of energy and liked to run around outside. And she's only 8 months old. I can't believe she's still there.
3: She's only how much does she weigh? About 40 pounds.
0: 40 pounds. Yeah, 40 pounds, small girl.
2: You've got Hayes. How's this? A pity dachshund mix. What?
0: How does that even happen?
2: How does that happen? 5 years old, 36 pounds.
3: Remember, we are... now, when I say we, it's staff that decides what the breed is. If it's a stray that came in, then if they look at it and they go, and you are, bingo, and that's what it is. So a dachshund American pit bull mix... Okay, sure. Does it really matter, folks?
2: And Stacy's still trying to get home for Buddy. Buddy should have been adopted by now. He's a pity, neutered, 1 year, 8 months, only 42 pounds.
3: You really got to meet Buddy. We were out there at Costco in the food court area, and she must have met 15, 20 people. She just seems to be unlucky with the people that she's meeting, because she gets along very well with them.
2: I'm just amazed by all the shepherds you have.
3: I know. That's what it is. Rupert, German Shepherd, Boxer mix. I like Rupert a lot. Rupert's got energy, though. For 8 years old. Again, it seems like our seniors have a lot of energy, as we're finding out right now.
2: Yeah.
3: Okay. This is another one. Marnie, M-A-R-N-I-E, is a white, about 90% white German Shepherd mix. Lightweight. Shy, but I really like there's something about Marnie that just says this dog is just looking for you to just give me directions, tell me what to do. Very sweet dog.
2: I want to make sure we take some time here. Friday, you're closed for 4th of July. It's going to be a big holiday. Peggy, let me start with you. What do you want people to remember during the holidays in terms of their animals?
0: They need to have their animals secure, and by secure I don't mean inside the fence of the backyard. They get scared. They get desperate. A desperate dog can do things that you've never seen them do before.
3: Yep.
0: They escape. They run. They're scared to death. Fireworks are awful for dogs, and we need to help them get through it. So take them inside. They have calming treats you can give them.
3: Yes.
0: If you go ahead of time and talk to your vet, he can give you some tranquilizers to help. I put on music. I turn it up. I turn on the fans, close the windows, and my dog's still turned into an 80-pound chihuahua shaking all over the place.
2: Again, I remind people that Cuesta Park Animal Hospital is microchipping 15% off Monday and Tuesday, tomorrow as well.
3: Not a bad idea to
2: get
3: do
2: that
3: this.
2: Dog get and cat done. Chipped before 4th of July.
3: Yes. Yeah, it's really important because, as Peggy said, it's amazing what some dogs will do when they're scared. And I've seen it happen. You know, dogs jumping over fences that, you know, my gosh, you've never seen them jump 3 inches, and all of a sudden they've jumped 5 feet.
0: Right.
3: So keep the dog inside. It's worth it. Even if they have an accident, you know, just be in the bathroom where the tile is, and that would be making it a lot easier to clean up. But just keep the dog inside, and you avoid a lot of hassles, a lot of issues. Yeah, yeah. That,
2: don't abandon your animals is my message. Stay with your animals.
3: Right.
2: Take them with you.
3: And remember, people like to start fireworks a little early, like maybe on the 3rd, maybe on

0: in a second, so just be aware that you're going to start hearing some pop and crackle, you know, before the 4th of July.
1: And if you're missing your animal, start on that Monday after at Animal Services.
0: Yeah, that's yes. what'll happen. Mm.
2: You can look through the website for lost animal. You can go to I Lost My Animal, and they have a list of found animals, so you can start there and post it on social media, put posters up.
0: Yep. Okay.
1: About the 1 minute mark.
0: Okay. The other thing, on the collar, write your phone number. Put your phone number on that collar. It makes a big difference when your dogs stray. They just look at the collar. First thing they do, they try to leash the dog up. And they see the phone number. They call you. Bingo. Things are resolved. So very simple thing to do.
1: Let's put a last plea in, please, for Brixen, our pet of the week.
0: All right. I'll start it off. Eight years old. Acts like she's, oh gosh, six, five. In excellent health, no hip issues. German Shepherd, black and tan, could lose a little weight, so save a little money. Don't feed as much for a while. Great dog, very friendly with people, good with kids.
1: Nice coloring.
0: Yeah, can be very good with other dogs. Just do an intro. Everything about this dog, other than just being big, says it's a great dog with a lot of years of great life left.
1: And Peggy, 50% off all cats starting Monday.
2: Starting Monday, 50% off all cats, and we're going to have a lot of them.
1: We'll be away next Friday, so we'll catch you guys in 2 weeks.
0: You will,
2: right.
0: you
2: we'll
0: will.
2: We'll see you.
1: All right, folks, thank you.
2: Right.
1: News,
2: thanks.
1: Traffic,
2: Odele.
1: Weather. Say it.
0: Odele, homies.
1: Odele Greer. This is KVEC.

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1: ABC News, I'm Mike Dubosky. U.S. military officials say they've launched new retaliatory strikes against Iran after Iran conducted a drone strike on a ship in the Strait of Hormuz yesterday. ABC's Christiane Cordero reports from Washington.
2: According to Iranian state media, the strike happened just off the coast, or really on the coast, off the Strait of Hormuz, essentially Iran's southern shores. And what U.S. Central Command is saying is that this was a response to yesterday's attack on a commercial ship that was transiting the Strait of Hormuz. We know that the Strait of Hormuz has been really the focal point of this war over the past several months.
1: It comes the same day Israel and Lebanon say they've agreed to a framework peace agreement, though Hezbollah's position remains unclear. The first plane full of American aid has arrived in Venezuela, where the death toll from this week's earthquakes now stands at 920. At least 3,300 were wounded. This is ABC News.
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1: From ABC News, Wall Street Now. A volatile day for stocks on Wall Street thanks to AI companies and falling oil prices. The Dow lost 65 points, the NASDAQ dipped 61, and the S&P slipped 2. Stocks got an early boost as the price of Brent crude dropped nearly 4% to settle at $72 a barrel. That's lower than it was the day before the U.S. struck Iran. Healthcare stocks also helped with early gains. But drops in tech companies weighed on markets. Micron Technology fell 6% following Apple's news that it's raising prices because of a chip shortage thanks to AI. The day's largest loss in the S&P 500 was a 23% drop for ON Semiconductor, which said it agreed to buy Synaptics in an all-stock deal valued at roughly $7 billion. Rounding out the tech troubles, the New York Times reported Thursday

0: one near Traffic Way in the North County. Use caution. Weather-wise, looking good. Partly cloudy. Low 80s inland or the upper 70s and the upper 60s to low 70s coastal valleys and beaches. That's news, traffic, and weather together. I'm Kurt Olson. 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
1: So, Kurt and I will be away next Friday. It's our 4th of July holiday. I know it's the 3rd. But then we celebrate the 250th anniversary of our country. And I'm sure you remember that famous story about George Washington. When he was a young man, his father went to the store and bought a Lynn's pie. It was a cherry pie. And the dad brought he got the family size, as I recall. He went to the store and he bought a Lynn's pie, family size, cherry pie. And he brought it home and he baked it himself. George Washington's father was pretty clever. And he puts the cherry pie out of the oven, puts it on the counter, and he goes out and, I don't know, he rides his horse or something. He comes back and the pie's gone. Somebody ate the entire Lynn's pie. And George Washington's father is just upset and distraught and just cannot believe. I went to the store, I got this pie, and it's gone. And he calls George in, and he said, George Washington, did you eat my Lynn's cherry pie? And George Washington, our future president, said, Father, I cannot tell a lie. It was I who ate the pie.

That's a true story, I swear it is. And, you know, it's kind of like reminiscent of those minutes that our friend Steve Schmidt is giving us every day from the History Center. It's a true story. George Washington said that. I could not have eaten the lens pie. Anyway, it's time for our Friday Pie Day Lens segment, brought to us by the good folks, the great people at Lens in Cambria. Check out their website, please, lenseats.com, lenseats.com. 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Let somebody know that you're thinking of them. Send it in appreciation. Just send it. I also want to remind you that since Saturday is 4th of July, they had stopped this for a while because of COVID. But it is back and stronger than ever, and it's just your 4th of July picnic, jamboree, celebration, all day Saturday at Schemmel Park, right there above the beach. You're at the south end of Moonstone Drive. You keep going into the residential area towards the ocean, and you find Schemmel Park, beautiful, beautiful park. And they're going to have the Lens Pie Eating Contest. Remember in past years, Craig Hill and his family have entered the pie eating contest. They're going to have races between waiters and waitresses. They're going to have live music. And, of course, it's all capped with fireworks. So, and Aaron told me today, I mean,

0: No surprise, it's going to be slammed in Canberra next weekend. I get that. But there's a reason why so many people come there. They want to walk the beach. They want to enjoy the ocean. And at some point during their stay, they want to sample something from Lynn's. I remind you, they're open for breakfast, lunch, and dinner. And I'd encourage you to hit the restaurant. But if you're going to go over 4th of July, you better get a reservation because they are going to be crowded. Or if you want to take the easy way out, do what I've been suggesting. Just go to the bakery. Or go up back to the Easiest Pie Cafe. If you just want some pie or a salad or a sandwich, something simple. And they've got outdoor seating at Easiest Pie. Or just go to the bakery counter, grab something, and go to Moonstone Beach. Make yourself a little picnic. Just include Lynn's in your 4th of July celebration. They also make it easy for you. You can go to your favorite local grocery store on the way home tonight. You can go to the frozen pie section. All the fruit pies will be there waiting for you. Not the cream pies, not the pot pies, just the fruit pies. They've got the small individual size. They've got the jumbo family size. Take them home like George Washington's father did. I swear it's a true story. Pop them in the oven for about an hour and you will be ready to go for the 4th of July. I think, Kurt, a lot of people are going to be heading to Cambria 4th of July.
1: Oh, yeah. You know, I'm still thinking, though, you mentioned breakfast, lunch, and dinner. I visioned myself having Lynn's pie for breakfast, definitely lunch, and I could use it for dinner.
0: Just dinner?
1: Yeah. Yeah.
0: That would be your dinner?
1: Well, the just Lynn's pie for breakfast sounds the best.
0: With or without ice cream?
1: Without. Without ice cream in the morning.
0: All right. What's your favorite? Remind me, what's your favorite pie?
1: Today, for some reason, I'm thinking of Lynn's cherry pie.
0: Yep.
1: Gee, I don't know why. It might have been that George Washington story.
0: Did you learn that in school?
1: The lullaberry. Yes, I did learn that in school. I also thought that maybe it was he chopped down a cherry tree to get the cherries for Renee Lynn.
0: No, he went to Spencer's. They had a Spencer's at the time in Colonial Virginia as John's great-great-grandfather. And they sold Lynn's pie, so George Washington's father walked to Spencer's, got the pie, brought it home, cooked it, and then at least George was honest. He could not tell a lie.
1: Yeah, well, he couldn't resist a Lynn's pie.
0: And I'll go into more detail in this another time, but I had a chance earlier in the month to head up to Canberra. You know what? There are two tin cities on the Central Coast. There's the tin city in Paso Robles with all the breweries and cafes and everything. But there's also a tin city in Cambria. As you come down Burton Drive into East Village, it's right there on your right. And it's all these metallic structures. And there's like a lumber yard there. And I think there's a pottery making place there and a dog groomer there. Well, the Lynn family must have a dozen of those different spaces. And it's where they prepare the pies and the preserves. It's where they do all their shipping from. It's where they chop up the salads and they ship them up the street to the restaurant. And I got the tour. Boy, those folks are really hard working. I got a peek behind the scenes. Lynn's was farm to table, I think, before anybody else on the Central Coast. Everybody talking, oh, we're farm to table. The Lynn's have been doing it forever. Anyway. So don't forget, Saturday, July 4th, Shamel Park in Cambria. All day, 4th of July celebration, including a pie-eating contest sponsored by Lynn's. All right, Mr. Kurt Olson, let us give away a gift card, please. This is the best gift of the week. I'm telling you. You want this. This is a gift card from the Lynn family. Kurt Olson mails it to you personally. You don't have to come in. You don't have to show ID. You get the gift card. This gift card is good for any online purchase at Lynn's. It's good at the restaurant, at the Easiest Pie Cafe, at the bakery, at the gift shop, anywhere on the Lynn's campus. You can't use it at the grocery store. You can't go to Spencer's and try to buy a pie with it. Sorry. We're looking for somebody who has not won this before because we do keep track of the winners.

0: Kurt, today is the 26th, so 6 plus 2 equals 8. Let's go with caller number 8. 805-543-8830. 805-543-8830. Caller number 8 will win the gift card mailed to you by Mr. Kurt Olson. And you can use this at the restaurant, at the stores, online purchase. I suppose you could give it away, but So let's see who the winner is. After the next break, we'll put the spotlight on the big Orchid Festival that is happening this weekend down at Napomo High School. After that, we'll talk about disability rights. After that, look at these phones. Where have you people been? All right. We got John in San Luis on KVEC. Hey, John. Where's John? We got John. Where is John? How about now? All right. You say John is our winner? All right. Well, you can say it on the radio.
1: John from San Luis, what happened to you?
0: Right.
1: You were on call. You were caller 4. Line 4, so, caller 8.
0: All right. We'll honor that. But let's clear the lines, and hopefully John will call back and claim his prize. Short break. I'm Dave Congleton along with Kurt Olson. This is KVEC.
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0: All right, this is the Dave Congleton Show, always your hometown radio talk show. Next up, we put the community spotlight on our friends at the Five Cities Orchid Club Society, organizers of the upcoming Orchid Festival. Ed Lysak joins us now. Ed, good afternoon. Where are you? Ed, you with us? Oh, here we go. There we go. Hi, Ed, you with us?
1: Yes, Dave. Sorry about that.
0: No, that's all right.
1: Glitch in phone call.
0: No, that's on our end. We got it. How are you doing today, Ed?
1: Great. A little bit tired.

0: Richard got up at 5 this morning to help set up for the Orchid Show, so it's been a long day so far.
1: All right, well, we'll give you a chance to rest here, but let's talk about what's happening. Give us the overview, please. What is the big event this weekend?
0: Yeah, the big event this weekend is following Pi Day. We have Orchid Day on Saturday. We've got the Orchid Show and Sale, I think 25 years in a row, other than for COVID, at the Napomo High School. 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Some are really easy to grow that you can grow outside in most areas of coastal California. So it's just a great place to come, look at succulents and buy succulents, air plants, and orchids.
1: How are your prices going to be, Ed?
0: Well, we like to compare ourselves to some of the big orchid shows, Santa Barbara, at San Francisco. We are much better in terms of value. So I don't want to say low cost. Orchids are still in $20 to $70 range. But one of our benefactors is Clive Gray, passed away last year, left us a little endowment. So for anyone who comes to the show and pays $5 to get in, they're going to get a token, a 5 for Clive token. Good for $5 worth of purchases within Orchid Fest. So we're trying to make it affordable. We try to help our vendors in being profitable, but at the same time keep prices reasonable.
1: Well, I think the thing that has been stressed in the past, Ed, as you well know, is that if you're going to go this early, because the hardcore orchid folks will line up early, and you want to get your best crack at these things.
0: Yeah, exactly right. There are a few orchids that I've got my eye on. So as soon as the show opens at 9 a.m. tomorrow morning, I'm going to try to be first in line at some of our vendors. They really have some pretty unique and in limited supply orchids. And as I said, a lot of them you can grow outdoors in this area, which is quite surprising to most people.
1: Hmm. What about you, Ed? How did you get involved with orchids?
0: Oh, I've been growing orchids for about 40 years, and part of my financial package when I went to, as an undergraduate 50 years ago at Rutgers, was working for a plant geneticist. So I learned a lot of botany while at Rutgers, and after my wife and I retired a few years ago, built a pretty nice greenhouse and kind of escape the world every morning and just walk around and look at my orchids and take care of them. So pretty relaxing hobby.
1: What do you get from it? What does the orchid give you?
0: Oh, the orchids just give you a lot of satisfaction. I mean, if you do a typical news feed in the morning, for every 20 stories, there's probably 15 that are depressing.
1: Yeah.
0: Then I go out into the greenhouse, and it's just a whole different world. It's like walking into a tropical jungle, and you can kind of put your mind at ease, and it's just relaxing. Hmm. And rewarding. If you've grown an orchid for 5 or 10 years, and you finally get a bloom, and know you've treated it right, good sense of satisfaction.
1: Is orchid hard to grow, Ed?
0: Some are and some aren't. We cater to a lot of first-time orchid growers, people that want to put something on a windowsill, and we'll teach you how to water it. The easiest way to kill an orchid is to overwater it. So there are those that, if you can grow a philodendron or a pansy, you can easily grow orchid on a windowsill. And then I like to kind of quote the JFK, you know, we go to the moon not because it is easy. Well, some orchids we grow because they're hard. And when you do get them to bloom, it's a major accomplishment. So we kind of cater to both spectrums of the orchid growing community.
1: Ed Lysak is with us, inviting everybody to Orchid Fest 2026, Friendship and Blooms, Saturday and Sunday, down at Napomo High School. Is the schedule the same for Sunday as Saturday, meaning does it matter which day I come?
0: Well, if you come Saturday, it's 9 to 5. And as I said, you've mentioned, you come early, you'll find the best orchids. If you come Sunday, it's 9 to 4. But on Sunday at 2 o'clock, we have probably the best orchid hybridizer in the country, Fred Clark of Sunset Valley Orchids. And at 2 o'clock, Fred is going to give a talk on all of the techniques he uses that make him a superior orchid grower. So if you really want to hone your orchid growing skills, Sunday's the day to go. And if you come Saturday, save the token that you get. It gets you in the door free on Sunday. So you can come both days, get your orchids early on Saturday, and

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1: Who can join the society?
0: There's probably a list of zero people who can't. We love to get new members. Our youngest member is 2 years old, and our oldest member is probably in their 80s. And we do have one member who logs in on our Zoom meetings, and he's from the Maldive Islands in the Indian Ocean. And he's a very loyal attendee for our monthly Zoom meetings. So we span the globe these days.
1: Hmm. And what do you do other than put on the Orchid Show and have monthly meetings? What do people get out of this?
0: Once a month, thanks for asking. Once a month, we do a featured speaker that teaches different techniques. It'll maybe specialize on a different type of orchid. And so at the second Thursday of the month at 7 o'clock, we all log on to Zoom, and we hear a guest speaker for an hour. And then four times a year, we meet in person in the Arroyo Grande Pismo Beach area. And we do silent auctions. We do guest speakers, barbecue, and just a great social time to talk to other orchid growers.
1: Hmm. Is this the kind of event that a first-timer might want to come to? I mean, because, you know, Ed, some people get intimidated. Oh, I don't want to go to the Orchid Show because those people are so good, and I'm nowhere near as good as they are. I don't want to be pretentious.
0: Yeah, that was me about 5 years ago, or I should say 15 years ago, before I joined.
1: Really?
0: And what we're doing this year, for someone who doesn't know much about orchids, we're doing guided tours. So we will have groups of maybe 10 people walk through the show, and then people like me will kind of give you a docent idea, a docent tour of why is that orchid special, why is that one easy to grow, why did that one get an award. And it kind of introduces you, also a lot of orchid trivia. Why the heck does it look the way it does? How does it imitate a bee? How does it get pollinated? How have these things evolved over the last 100 million years? How did they survive the dinosaurs dying off, yet orchids survive that meteor impact? So a lot of interesting information for somebody that maybe is not too aware of what orchids are all about.
1: I don't know if our mutual friend Barb Walsh told you the story, but many, many, many, many, many years ago, I was invited to be a judge at the Orchid Show, and I was intimidated because I don't know anything about this stuff. And they gave me the clipboard, and I went around, and don't ask me what kind of orchid it was, Ed, but I picked the winner that the three professional judges also picked.
0: We all agreed. You got a good eye.
1: I felt so positive about that that even I could pick out the best orchid in the room.
0: So people
1: don't have to be intimidated by this. They can just come enjoy natural beauty.
0: Yeah, and I should just say the future of orchids, what we're looking at is true blue orchids. We're looking at more fragrance in orchids. So when you go to a Trader Joe's or Home Depot, you're going to start noticing there's much more fragrance being bred into orchids. And then lastly, there has been a development where there's a glow-in-the-dark orchid.
1: What?
0: It was featured at a Japanese show about 2 years ago. And they took a gene from marine plankton, because the plankton glow at night, and they've now introduced that into orchids. So stay tuned for glow-in-the-dark orchids in the near future.
1: Is that on your list for Christmas, Ed? Is that something you want?
0: No. No, I'll stick with the kind that you identified as being, you know, show champions. I'm going to stay away from glow-in-the-dark.
1: Yeah. All right, Ed, let's remind folks, please, what's happening tomorrow and Sunday at Napomo High School?
0: One of the greatest regional orchid shows in the area, Orchid Fest 2026.
1: And here's your chance, buddy. Remind us. Doors open. Okay, I'll walk you through it. Doors open what time?
0: Doors open 9 a.m. tomorrow, Napomo High School, right off of Willow Avenue, exit 101. And it's the Napomo High School in Olympic Hall. And we've got 8 artists outside in the courtyard, a Mexican food truck, so you can get breakfast, lunch, or dinner at the show. And we're just going to have a great time. Free orchids are going to be auctioned off. And in a raffle, and we even got a stained glass orchid panel that's just gorgeous that we're going to do raffle tickets on.
1: And Ed is guaranteeing that the prices are going to be reasonable, And there will be knowledgeable experts there in case you have any questions.

0: questions about it. And orchids always make great gifts. If you're looking for something to give as a gift, why not give an orchid?
1: Yeah. Great idea, Dave. And I really appreciate this opportunity. Yeah. We think this is going to be the best attended show we've ever had.
0: Well, let's hope so. One last time on the website, please, Ed.
1: FCOS, FiveCitiesOrchidSociety.org.
0: And while you're there, join the organization. Get serious. Sounds like an interesting group of people.
1: Sounds great, Dave. Good advice, as always, from you and your show.
0: Right.
1: We appreciate you.
0: Anything you want to say in closing, Ed?
1: Yeah, I think I'm going to ask Lynn's Pies if maybe they want to come and help cater next year. I've been listening, and Pie Day, followed by Orchid Day, sounds like a great program.
0: I think that would be a wonderful match. I would encourage you to do that. All right, Ed, have a good event. Thanks for letting us know all about it. All right, that wraps up the first hour. Off we go. We got news and traffic and weather. Up next, let's talk about what is happening in the disabled community and why many people have growing concern. Then we'll take your phone calls on the open line and visit with our friends from Opera Slow. Sound good? Then stay with us. I'm Dave Congleton along with Kurt Olson at Equals Hometown Radio.
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3: From ABC News, I'm Dave Packer. The U.S. retaliating following an Iranian drone attack targeting a ship in the Strait of Hormuz. President Trump calling it, quote, a foolish violation of our ceasefire agreement.
4: What U.S. Central Command is saying is that this was a response to yesterday's attack on a commercial ship that was transiting the Strait of Hormuz. We know that the Strait of Hormuz has been really the focal point of this war over the past several months.
3: ABC's Christian Cordero in Washington. Search and rescue operations around the clock in Venezuela after a pair of powerful earthquakes. The death toll now at least 920, 33 people injured, and more than 50,000 people unaccounted for. Several U.S. organizations are providing relief. Yuli Gobea was making donations in South Florida.
5: It makes me happy at least to see us that even if we have differences and stuff, we can all come together in time of need. And we're just here trying to help a little bit and do what we can.
3: A federal judge declaring a mistrial in the Palisades fire case. The jury deadlocked, unable to reach a verdict after 2 days of deliberations. Jonathan Renderdict is charged with arson and malicious destruction. Prosecutors say they'll retry the case. Former hedge fund chief Leon Black voluntarily appeared before the House Oversight Committee today to speak about his relationship to the late convicted sex offender Jeffrey Epstein. Black refused to answer a number of questions, finally walked out. Now he's been subpoenaed. California Congressman Robert Garcia.
6: He made the decision to not answer questions. We kept pressing. The decision to not continue was his. The majority did the right thing in issuing those subpoenas.
3: Utah's governor declaring a state of emergency. Dozens of wildfires burning across the west. Extreme heat slowing firefighting efforts. ABC meteorologist Ken Jewicki.
7: We have a very rare level 3 of 3 extremely critical fire weather risk. It includes Cedar City, Richfield, St. George as well. Page, Arizona, also almost to Las Vegas.
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12: Customers loved it, but $20 Ultimate Endless Shrimp helped to drive Red Lobster into bankruptcy. Now some creditors are suing the former controlling shareholder, Thai Union, saying that seafood producer demanded their promotion remain in place.

0: because it benefited from it. In its filing, the creditors called the endless shrimp deal a car crash.
1: ABC's Jim Ryan. Independence Day just a week away, and a record number of travelers are expected over the holiday weekend.
2: The airports have been busy. The roads already busy as well. 4th of July travel, it is well underway, and it's expected to break records both in the air and on the ground. Major airlines, they're anticipating more passengers than ever before. So American is gearing up for 8 million flyers. More than that, yesterday, between yesterday and July 6th, United saying 6 million will be flying the friendly skies.
1: ABC's Gio Benitez says Washington, D.C. has reached a settlement agreement for an undisclosed amount with a resident who claims police illegally detained him for following an Ohio National Guard patrol in September while playing Darth Vader's Star Wars theme on his phone. Earth will get a close encounter this weekend. An asteroid named 1997 NC-1 will make its closest approach Saturday morning, coming within 1.6 million miles, according to the European Space Agency. It's between 2,400 and 5,400 feet wide, or about the size of 2 to 4 Empire State Buildings. Dave Packer, ABC News.
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6: 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Checking traffic. Only thing to report, San Ynez Valley, 154 at Highway 246. Double hazard warning for that area. Use caution if you're going through that place. And weather-wise, looking good. Partly cloudy, but mid-70s to low 80s inland, while on the coast, the mid-60s to low 70s for the coastal valleys and beaches. That's news, traffic, and weather together. I'm Kurt Olson. 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

0: All right, Kurt, thank you. In about an hour, we'll welcome your phone calls. You pick the topic on our open line. This hour, it's been a while since we have talked about this. We're going to talk about it now for a couple of reasons. One, I want to introduce you to someone I think is a pretty impressive woman. Two, she's got a book that is about to come out. Three, the issue on some levels is back in the news thanks to the Trump Department of Justice. Anyway, a lot to cover. Let's start by welcoming disability educator and advocate Jennifer Chastman Brown. Jennifer, nice to meet you.
1: Thank you so much.
0: Thanks for
1: nice
0: coming
1: to
0: in.
1: Nice to meet you, too.
0: Give us your elevator introduction. Hi, I'm Jennifer.
1: Hi, I'm Jennifer Chastman Brown. I am an educator by trade and most recently a disability educator and advocate. I'm a person with arthritis, so I have lived experience as a person with a disability and have been making efforts over the last 5 or 7 years or so to focus my time exclusively on educating the world about living with a disability and about the needs that people with disabilities have.
0: I'm going to ask you to pull that microphone down just a little bit and pull a little bit closer to you.
1: How's that?
0: And lean in just a little bit.
1: Okay.
0: When were you initially diagnosed?
1: I was six.

0: So it's something I've lived with my whole life. It was not as impactful then as it is now. As I get older, obviously on top of the natural aging of my body, the arthritis is more impactful. So I was a pretty active, quote unquote, typical kid. And things really changed for me in my 40s when my disability became visible and challenged my mobility.
1: And how are you today?
0: I'm okay. I get around, so I do things a little bit differently than other people might, and my disability is visible, and that has been a challenge for me in terms of how people interact with me and engage with me. But I just try to keep a step ahead of it and keep moving.
1: How do we engage with you? How do we treat you differently?
0: So I think for much of my life, the attention that I got from people was sort of positive attention and affirmation of the work that I did as an educator and as a school leader. And so when my disability became visible, the attention is sort of, I'm seen as a person who needs help. So can I help you? Do you need help with that? What's wrong with you? Those kinds of interactions, which they get into your head. That's not how I see myself as a person who needs help. It's difficult to get messages like that when I'm just living my life. That I'm seen as a person who isn't capable and does need help.
1: Allow me the question, given this prognosis, what does your future look like? What are your future challenges on the horizon?
0: I think the same as they are now. So my flexibility and movement is limited. And as you get older, that's occurs naturally. So on top of the arthritis, it's that challenge. But again, I try to take care of myself. I try to remain active.
1: Is this a common condition?
0: Yeah. A lot of people don't know that kids get arthritis, but kids get arthritis. And so it is a common condition. I would say kids getting it now are going to be better off than I am just because the treatments are much better. We're talking about me being diagnosed in the mid-70s. And so the treatments that I got are not treatments that are really used anymore, and they're much better medications that would have stopped the degeneration of my joints.
1: Now, I know you're going to be a speaker next month. Our friends at the Diversity Coalition of St. Louis Obispo County are bringing you in as part of a panel?
0: Yes. So we're doing a Disability 101 program to just help people understand what disability is, what people's lives are like when they live with a disability. And it's, I say that as though there's one experience. There's every experience is a different experience, but there are some commonalities. So helping people to understand what it is to live as a person with a disability in our sort of contemporary society and how a person can be an ally. So I'll be speaking a bit about that, and then we're bringing in a panel of a handful of other people with a variety of disabilities to talk about their lived experience as well.
1: And also put a shout out, this book is not coming out until October. What's the book?
0: The book is called See Us, Know Us, Profiles of Disability, and it is actually available now for pre-order, so you could go and get it if you wanted to.
1: Is that like on Amazon?
0: Amazon, Barnes & Noble, and JenniferChasmanBrown.com as well. And it profiles 30 people, a diverse group of individuals with different disabilities, different intersectionalities, so different races, genders, classes, status, and each story includes a narrative biography, a short biography of that person's life, a professional portrait, and then a poem that I wrote in conversation with them that's really about, it focuses on their experience of disability. So what is it like for them? How do they conceive of their own disability? What challenges do they face? What do they want people to see about them, know about them? And it's really a poem that's intends to highlight or bring attention to who they are as a person with a disability. So there's this different set of ways to engage with them. And what I hope after a person reads all of these different profiles is that they realize, one, that people with disabilities are a really diverse group, and two, that we are so similar in so many ways in terms of our desire to be members of communities and to work and to have fulfilling, engaging, exciting relationships and to experience joys and challenges. And that the reader then says, well, if this is who this group of people is, I want to work as an ally with them to ensure that they can participate in the world, right? So they have access and they're included.
1: But have you had access in your professional career? I mean, I get the impression, Jennifer, that things changed for you.

0: with your disability as how you are perceived professionally?
1: I actually think it's more about how I'm perceived personally.
0: Okay, right? but I'll just come back to the lovely letter you wrote me. You talked about how you were an educator and people began to doubt your ability to do the job.
1: People began to focus their attention on my disability and not my ability. Yeah. I feel like, I hope, and you can attest to this maybe, but like once people start talking to me, they realize that I have a great depth of experience and that I am an educator and that I am an expert in many ways in these kinds of topics. And I taught English. That was what I was an expert in as a teacher. But I think it's more about what people see first. So I persevere and I hope that I get to a place where people say, oh, okay, she might be a person with a disability, but she's also these other things, because I start to talk to them and engage with them. So it's that it's getting beyond that first judgment that was a different, that was a judgment that I didn't have when the disability wasn't visible.
0: But in reality, at least in the workplace, are disabled people held to a higher standard?
1: I think that they have to do more to get to the same place that other people do. I'm not sure it's a higher standard. It's a higher wall or bar to get in.
0: Yeah. The bar is higher.
1: The bar is higher just to get to the job, to the door.
0: Are things getting better?
1: We're working on it. And I think that the DOJ memo that came out is like proving that the work is not done and that there are still really significant challenges to overcome. So is it getting better? The more people know us, the better it gets. But when you do things that push people with disabilities back out of the community, it makes it more difficult for people to know who we are and know what our capacities are.
0: All right, we have a lot to cover. Let's take a short break. We'll come back with Jennifer and we'll dive into this DOJ memo. I think this is very important. Your phone calls still to come. I'm Dave Congleton on M920, FM 96.5 News Talk, KVEC.
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0: Let's take a second here, give a shout-out to my real estate buddy, Lindsay Harn, with Chrissy's International Real Estate. She's had a great week. 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Grab the phone, give her a call, 805-441-7744. Yes, please. Tyler Dave says hi. After that, go ahead, start packing. You'll be moving fast. License number 01868.

0: This is the Dave Congleton Show, always your hometown radio talk show. First time guest, but I'm so glad we have her here. A disabled educator, disability educator and advocate, and soon to be author, Jennifer Chasman Brown. What's that website again, please, Jennifer?
1: JenniferChasmanBrown.com, and Chasman is C-H-A-S-S-M-A-N, and Brown has an E on the end, B-R-O-W-N-E.com.
0: CS Noah's Profiles of Disability. This will be out in October. All right, let's talk about this, if we may, please. This is NPR reporting. The Justice Department released a memo this week that quietly calls into question decades of civil rights protections for Americans with disabilities and stirred fear and anger among advocates and families. The memo, an opinion from the Office of Legal Counsel, argues that states do not have to provide in-home or community-based care to people with disabilities who need support. These services allow many disabled Americans to continue to live, learn, and work at home or in their own communities among families and friends. So let's break this down if we can, Jennifer. Number one, follow up on this, please. What's the importance of this program? How does this help so many people?
1: So if I can sort of back up a little bit, that would be good. I think part of what people are afraid of seeing happen again is this country has a history of treating people with disabilities as embarrassments, as burdens, and institutionalizing them, sterilizing them. We had something even that was on the books until the 1970s called the Ugly Laws that meant that people with disabilities who were unappealing, whose disabilities made other people uncomfortable, could actually be forced into their homes and out of the community and off of out of our streets.
0: Were these federal laws?
1: These were federal laws.
0: Jeez.
1: Right? So there's this memory or consciousness for people with disability of a country that has this history of segregating us, removing us, hiding us, putting us away, and not allowing us to be able to live our lives freely with independence, as much independence and as much self-direction as we are capable of having. So I think the big beautiful bill and the cuts that are threatened by that to Medicaid and what's called in-home support services, IHSS, those are the services that allow people to have caregivers, that allow people to have the home supplies that they need in order to be able to remain at home. Cuts to that, and then this DOJ memo that suggests that the Olmstead decision, which was a decision in 1999, so it's been on the books for 27 years, that did say you have to allow people to live in the least restrictive environment possible, meaning providing services for people who are capable of living at home with some supports to be able to do so. Yeah. So this memo now calls that judgment that's 27 years old into question. It sort of creates this fear and anxiety that, you know, is real, that people with disabilities, instead of being supported with the things that they need to live at home, there will be a push to institutionalization. And so the DOJ is saying that that the Olmstead decision did not create a mandate for integration of people with disabilities into their communities. It doesn't mean that we can't still do that. It doesn't mean that many states and many organizations won't continue to support people with disabilities to live at home and to live in their communities rather than being institutionalized. But it also doesn't do the same thing. This new memo suggests that institutionalization doesn't violate people's civil rights.
0: Why? I know it's just a memo. It doesn't have any legal binding. But I'm jaded, Jennifer. Why on earth would any Department of Justice attorney come up with a memo making this argument?
1: Because they don't value people with disabilities and they don't value their lives and their ability to live independently.
0: So they're at least thinking about it, right?
1: Sure.
0: They're at least

0: thinking of taking us down this path if they can.
1: Yes.
0: May not be a law, but to me, the memo shows that they're considering it.
1: Not only considering it, but opening the door for other organizations, other cases, to push people back to institutionalization, to say, we don't have an obligation to you to provide you with the services that you would need to live at home. For many people with disabilities, if those services aren't provided, there are not a lot of other options, right? So by default, right, it means going back to a nursing home, or it means going back to some sort of a facility where they're going to be without independence.
0: So a hypothetical, if you're a young mother, say you're a single mother, and you have two, say, highly autistic children, and you're being paid by the government to stay home and take care of those children. If this memo were to become law, that young mother faces losing that support.
1: Possibly, right? I mean, she faces losing that support because right now the government is trying to do away with the in-home support services money that allows her to be paid to be their caregiver. So that's sort of the first piece of this puzzle that makes it so that then if that money goes away and she's not able to care for them, what is going to be the option for them to live at home?
0: Right.
1: Right. And there, yes, then there's this fear that the default will be institutionalization. You can't have people with disabilities not living anywhere. And frankly, it's absurd for the government to be thinking of institutionalization as a real option, because per person, in-home support services provides an average of $17,000 for an individual to be able to live at home. Institutionalization is a cost of about $54,000 a year. So the government would be paying more money, spending more of the taxpayers' money to institutionalize people who can and want to live at home, rather than choosing to provide the money for them to do so.
0: Ah, but I agree with everything you just said. But there are people who are making money off of building private prisons. So let's take the next step forward, Jennifer. Mm-hmm. The White House has some cronies who would like to get into the business of building institutions to put people, and probably not give them the best high quality care, just kind of do the minimum so they can make money off of it. Am I being too cynical?
1: No. And this is where then the fear comes in for people with disabilities, is that there will be those cronies who say, hey, I can actually do this for the same amount that you're spending on the in-home support services, or maybe even less. So you then are better off by sending people to us to institutionalize them rather than having programs that support their living at home. That is the fear, right? And what I said at the beginning of this section, this segment, was like, there is this, like, I feel it in like my blood and my bones. There is this history that we understand of this horrible treatment of people with disabilities, and we do not want to go back there. So what you're saying, the place that you're taking it to, is terrifying for people with disabilities, especially those who depend on those in-home support services, who know that they can't live fully independently. And so what is it going to look like for them in a year, in 5 years, whatever it is? What is it going to look like for that, those two children that you described, of the mother who's struggling to make sure that they can stay at home? What is it going to look like for her? Will she have the supports to be able to keep her kids at home, provide the services that they need so that they can live? I mean, we see people with significant physical disabilities, significant neurological disabilities, neurodiversities, autism, Down syndrome. We see so many of those individuals living very fulfilling lives at home or in a community setting with friends and colleagues. The idea that we wouldn't support people to be living that kind of a life, to be giving them those opportunities, is really terrifying for people in the disability community who see that it could be what you're talking about. Right. We could get to that tipping point.
0: And at the 90-second mark, I've also read that the real agenda here is not just disabled people, but homeless people. Is that if you end up having this become law, that makes it easier to institutionalize homeless people and get them off the street.
1: Agreed. And I think that there's also so much overlap between homelessness, disability, mental health, drug abuse, that what this would allow is to take people who are facing any or all of those challenges, and instead of supporting them so that they can

0: well, get treatment, get support, whatever it might be, you're sweeping them up and throwing them into a place where there's no human dignity, where there's no sense of the ability to grow and develop and to have...
1: I mean, basically, we'd be going back to, what, the 1950s and prior?
0: Yeah.
1: All right, let me stop you there. We are in conversation with a disability educator and advocate and soon-to-be author Jennifer Chasman Brown. Her new book will be See Us, Know Us, Profiles of Disability, coming out in October. She's also going to be a featured speaker in July at the Diversity Coalition of San Luis Obispo County. Off we go. We've got news and traffic and weather. We want to talk more with Jennifer about this memo and the implications and look at the broader issues as well. We'll invite your phone calls, read your text messages straight ahead on Hometown Radio.

0: From ABC News, Tech Trends. More price hikes driven by AI. Apple this week announced higher memory costs are forcing it to raise prices on MacBooks and iPads. Now Microsoft says prices for its Xbox video game consoles are going up too. Starting August 1st, an Xbox Series S will jump $100 to $500. The Xbox Series X will leap $150 to $800. With AI data centers needing as much memory as companies can make, costs have gone through the roof. A new nonprofit is hoping to help people whose jobs may be threatened by artificial intelligence. The group called Raise Us is being founded by former Commerce Secretary Gina Raimondo, a Democrat, and former Indiana Governor Eric Holcomb, a Republican. And China is the new supercomputer speed king. A machine built at China's National Supercomputing Center can perform more than 2 quintillion calculations every second. With Tech Trends, Chuck Sievertson, ABC News.
1: ABC News, I'm Dave Packer. The U.S. striking Iranian missile, drone, and radar sites today.
2: What U.S. Central Command is saying is that this was a response to yesterday's attack on a commercial ship that was transiting the Strait of Hormuz. We know that the Strait of Hormuz has been really the focal point of this war over the past several months.
1: ABC's Christian Cordero. Search and rescue operations around the clock in Venezuela after a pair of powerful earthquakes. The death toll now at least 920. 33 people injured and more than 50,000 people unaccounted for. A federal judge declaring a mistrial in the Palisades arson trial of Jonathan Rinderknecht. The jury deadlocked, unable to reach a verdict after 2 days of deliberations. Prosecutors say they'll retry the case. Former hedge fund chief Leon Black voluntarily appeared before the House Oversight Committee today to speak about his relationship to Jeffrey Epstein. Black refused to answer a number of questions, finally walked out. He's now been subpoenaed. This is ABC News.
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Weather-wise, partly cloudy, mid-70s to low 80s inland, and the mid-60s to low 70s for the Coastal Valley and beach areas. And that's news, traffic, and weather together. 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

0: All right, we are talking about disability rights. We're talking about the Department of Justice and this controversial new memo that has appeared. We're getting perspective from disability educator and advocate, soon-to-be author, Jennifer Chasman Brown. Let's take a call. We mentioned earlier that Jennifer is going to be talking to the Diversity Coalition. Joining us now from the coalition, we welcome back Kathy Mink. Kathy, good afternoon.
1: Hi, Dave.
0: Hi, Kathy.
1: And Jennifer, hello to you. This is the first time I'm hearing you speak, and I'm on the board of the Diversity Coalition. I'm so looking forward to our program next month.
2: Thank you so much, as am I.
1: Thank you. I just wanted to personalize this Olmstead decision for just a memo for just a moment. I don't want to take any time away from anybody who has an important reason to call in, but one of my brothers has three daughters. The middle daughter, Emily, just had her 18th birthday, and both her older sister and her younger sister posted on Facebook the most heartwarming messages stating, "Oh, Emily, we love your sense of humor, and you make us smile, and we can't wait in the morning to see your smile," and that kind of thing that just shows the strong bond between these girls. And Emily is a delightful addition to her family, and we all love her so. She also happens to have a disability from a disease that struck her about 10 years ago and needs complete care. And I just wanted to say she adds so much love to her family and her community. I can't even imagine how devastating it would be for everyone in her family, in her community, if she could no longer remain in her home. And I wanted to just personalize that Olmstead decision. And I think Emily might be listening, and I hope she is.
0: I hope she is, too. Yeah. Comment on what you're hearing here, Jennifer.
2: Yeah, I appreciate what you're saying, and I certainly don't want to minimize what could potentially be the impact of this memo. I think that what people don't always realize about the disability community, and it's very, when I use that term, I use it very broadly, is that we are diverse, we are rich in our talents and abilities and gifts, and the idea that people would be restricted from being able to be, as you're describing, home with their families or living in communities and holding jobs and participating in our community as athletes, artists, speakers, poets, all of these things is a devastating idea that there's a push back to pushing people with disabilities out of their homes and out of their communities and into places where, I was reading something the other day, that the idea of being an institution where you don't get to choose for yourself, you have no agency, you have no yeah. ability to decide how you want to spend your time and what you want to do with your life and what gifts you want to share. And so I think about, in the last 10 or 15 years, the ways that people with disabilities have become visible that they had not been before. Television
1: right.
2: shows and magazines and speaking and being in competitions. And, you know, I think the last Paralympics was the biggest Paralympics that we'd seen ever. And the idea that people, you know, sort of what we think of as the main

0: mainstream was participating in those events and watching them and cheering on those athletes and recognizing their talents and recognizing their ability to contribute. And when I say contribute, I don't even mean like the capitalist way of contributing, but just being in our spaces and enriching the world.
1: All right, Kathy, what else do you want to say, Kathy?
2: Just thank you to Jennifer. That was so well stated. And I wrote down something that you just said earlier in the show, that these are people like anybody else who desire to be members of communities and experience love and joy. And I hope we don't lose sight of that.
1: Here,
0: yeah, I agree.
1: All right, Kathy. You. Thank you very much.
0: Thank you.
1: 805-543-8830 or 800-549-5832 if you want to join us in this conversation with Jennifer. We've been focused a lot on this Department of Justice memo. What are you going to be watching for on this? What's the whether or not it would be like proposed legislation or an executive order?
0: Yeah, I think it's about what we're going to see in terms of the cases that come forward. So the memo is suggesting that Olmstead did not impose an integration mandate, and that is how it has been perceived and applied up to this point, is that when you could, you would integrate people with disabilities into their communities, right? So now this memo is suggesting that that's not a mandate, that's not an obligation. And so there's even a case right now called Texas versus Kennedy that is in the courts, a case brought by Texas and several other states that challenges the idea that Olmstead was an integration mandate, and now with this memo saying that it is not a mandate, we're going to have to see what the courts do when they're faced with questions about what obligations they have for people with disabilities.
1: We have a listener texting in on the Frederick Law text line who's arguing that essentially what will happen is that all the disabled people will be on the street with homeless people. But our argument is no, they'll be forced into institutions.
0: Right. So if cases come up for individuals and class action cases where people are asking for and expecting supports to live at home or in the community, those in-home support services and community support services that let them not be placed in institutions, like the courts are going to decide a lot of this. I don't think that it will mean that people with disabilities are homeless. I think it'll mean that the option that they're giving is institutionalization. But to that question, if I refuse, then if I'm a person with a disability who needs in-home support services and I refuse to be institutionalized, like we may see people then who are without homes and struggling because the support services that they were being given and that they need to live are not provided for them.
1: Can you force someone to be a person who's disabled? Could you force them to be institutionalized?
0: So, technically, yes.
1: Okay.
0: But that, again, would be a court mandate that person would be... I think as long as the person is a person who has the capacity to make decisions for themselves, there's no way to force them into institutionalization. But if they are a person who has proxies or power of attorney, that can be taken away from somebody, and the state can step into that space and say, for your own health and safety, because you're not provided with in-home support services, now you need to be in an institution. That's a reality. There's also something that California has, some of other states have, and is actually a threat by the government right now, called self-determination, which is for a person who maybe doesn't have the full intellectual capacity to be their own decision maker. California has a system in place that allows them to have and be a part of a team of decision makers, so that their voice is heard, but then there are other people who help support them in determining what decisions they want to make. California's not threatening. The federal government has taken the money away from self-determination, and California's struggling to find additional money to support that program.
1: So what's our call to action on this, Jennifer? If we share Kathy's concern, what can people do to respond to this memo from the Department of Justice?
0: So certainly making your opinion heard and seen in whatever ways you can. Like, I think that's t- talking to your friends, family, community members, showing up at rallies. There are rallies going on at the state capitol.

0: hospital as we speak. There's also a lot of work being done by all kinds of different disability organizations to contact our representatives. So there's a budget that's sort of up for vote right now in California. Contact your local and your state representatives. Contact Gavin Newsom. I think the more people that they hear from that they do want to see supports provided for people with disabilities, the better off we are.
1: So if the feds cut their support, the states would have to step in.
0: Right.
1: Or maybe choose not to.
0: And Don Addis has put together a proposal for the California state budget that includes significant continued support of the programs that help people with disabilities live independently. However, that is not without some cuts. So she's making an effort to ensure that people with disabilities still have what they need. But because the federal government cut money, it rolls out to the states, and then we have to figure out how we're going to balance our budget and still support people with disabilities without mimicking or copying the same cuts that the federal government has made.
1: All right, let's take another call for Jennifer. Here's Jack in San Luis. Hey, Jack.
2: Hey, good afternoon, Dave.
1: Hey, Jack.
2: Good afternoon. You know, I think that if they, we do have a responsibility as a society to take care of our fellow citizens. And that's just, if we can't do that, we're not much of a society. And I think we should all support that and keep in contact with our representatives, both local and state Congress people and senator, to let them know that these programs are important. Everything from food stamps to helping these people that need a helping hand. Because let me tell you something, incarceration in a mental institute is very expensive. It's more expensive than finding out some kind of logistics of how to house them. And the homeless population is not going away just because you want to wish them to go away. I want to tell you something. You know, when they had the health Obamacare problem, and they were the Republicans were threatening to get rid of, repeal and replace was their mantra, Paul Simon's mantra, repeal and replace. As soon as we get in, we got a plan, we're just ready to go. It turns out they had no plan. And the Republicans, they have no plan.
1: All right, stay with us, Jack. Hang on a second.
0: Yeah.
1: Any comments?
0: I appreciate, Jack, the first thing that you said about our obligation to take care of each other. And I think the other piece for people with disabilities is, for many people with disabilities, the amount of care that we need is minimal. It's critical, but it's minimal. And part of the importance of the work that I do and the importance of having people know people with disabilities is a recognition that they have capacity, that we have capacity. So it's not that people want to just be at home and be fully taken care of. It's that people want to be at home and in their communities and have the supports to be able to not be in institutions and then be put in a position to be able to make the contributions in a myriad of ways that they make to our society. So it's about recognizing that people with disabilities have great capacity, and we just need to provide some minimal basic supports to enable them to share that capacity.
1: What else, Jack?
2: Well, you're right, and you're right on the right track, and I'm glad there's people like you advocating for this 100%. I'm for the poorest of our society. I'm for lifting people up instead of putting people down. And I think that's the most important principle that we have to develop in our society.
1: Fair enough, Jack. Thanks for checking in. 805-543-8830, 800-549-5832. Here's our man in Oregon. He's Eric. He's back on KVEC. Hey, Eric.
3: Dave, how are you?
1: Good, Eric. Good to hear from you.
3: Hey, an interesting show, and I wanted to ask the question, if anybody in examining this issue has looked at how the Europeans or the Asians deal with this issue?
1: Fair question.
0: It honestly, you make those sort of broad strokes. It really depends on where in Asia and where in Europe. I have some friends in both places. Some of them say that the country, the state, whatever it is providing them with great services and resources, and others really struggle. And I think about there's a broad spectrum of needs. So there are places where some of the in-home support services are provided, but countries that don't do as well as we do in creating accessible spaces. So there are

0: places that I know where I have friends who have caregivers who can come in and support them and help them. But when they get outside, there are no curb cuts and there are not elevators and there are steps everywhere. So I think it's really a mixed bag in terms of people's views of how to support people with disabilities in their community or in their country and what those needs are, right? So the needs are across the board in terms of having some ability to be independent as possible and have the support in that, but then also recognize that there are these physical barriers, conceptual barriers that still exist in the U.S. and outside of the U.S.
1: What else, Shamil, please, Eric?
2: It's interesting what she had to say. Maybe we could extract the best ideas and apply them here.
0: Yeah, we definitely could. But I think we need a government then that has the mindset that you're describing, that you're exactly describing, that is like, what are the best ideas for supporting people with disabilities? And let's pursue those and let's look at how that's being done in other countries instead of a government that is in this sort of slow way, but still very visible way, pushing us back to a place where the people who are living with disabilities in this country don't have the basic things that they need to be able to live independently. Hmm. Right? So it's a fear that, like, there's these cuts to Medicaid, which is a service that many people with disabilities use. There's these cuts to in-home support services that many people with disabilities rely on. And then there's this undermining of the Olmstead decision with this memo. It's what you say, death by a thousand cuts, right? Yeah. It's these small things that if they start to add up are going to be catastrophic for many people with disabilities. So yes, let's bring in those other ideas, but gosh, we really need a government and leaders in this country who recognize the humanity of people with disabilities, want to pursue supporting the dignity of people with disabilities as human beings who would like to live fulfilling, self-directed lives.
1: Yeah, fair enough. All right, Eric, thanks for the call.
0: Thank you.
1: It's always interesting to me on this topic, not to be the one painting a broad brush, but many of these folks are very conservative who are pushing this, and they're even very much pro-life. They want human life. But they don't seem to cherish life as much once the baby is born. And I would just like, if we're going to make a commitment to life, and I get that, let's remain committed throughout their lives.
0: Whoever they are, whatever challenges they have.
1: Yes.
0: We want to affirm people's humanity and dignity.
1: Life is life.
0: And help them live rich lives. Absolutely.
1: Well, but now here's the argument I normally get on these kind of topics. On the Frederick Law text line, listener wants to know whether or not in the past we've been giving financial support to illegals.
0: Yeah, I think I would like to separate that question because we do give financial support to illegals, right? We have rules in this country that if somebody shows up to an emergency room, you don't ask them for their green card or their citizenship. You treat them because they're a human being who's in need of medical care. So something like that, like, is a separate question. I'm talking about the Americans, you know, American citizens whose parents were born here, grandparents were born here, they were born here, they've grown up here, and they're needing these supports in order to live here.
1: All right, short break. We'll come back for a final segment with Jennifer Jasmine Brown. She has a new book that will be coming out in the fall called See Us, Know Us, Profiles of Disability. And she's also going to be speaking to the Diversity Coalition of San Luis Obispo County in July. I'm Dave Congleton on AM 920 FM 96.5 News Talk, KVEC.
3: This is Lee Habib, host of Our American Stories. On our next episode, we tell the story of how Coach K almost got fired. Also, we'll explain how one small town in Middle America came together after the costliest and one of the deadliest tornadoes in American history. We're sharing the story of Joplin. You won't want to miss the next episode of Our American Story.
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5: Hanging out with our friends from Tin City Paso Robles. 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And the big Tin Side and Out is coming up. Open house, a free thing, Saturday, June 27th. We'll start at noon. And we've got Morgan from Tin City itself.

0: Welcome.
1: Hey, hey.
0: And then not to be confused, Tin City Distillery within Tin City, Patrick Brooks.
2: Oh, yeah. I'm confused.
0: Talk about your business.
2: You can come down to the distillery for our cocktails, tasting flights of whiskey, vodka, gin, brandies and all. But if you come to Tin City, especially for Tinside and Out, you get to try a little bit of everything.
0: Yeah.
2: That's the beauty of this open house kind of environment that we have going on. We did something like this years ago in Tin City. It's a throwback to that. It's cool because we all have these rad businesses in Tin City, right? You get to go check out the distillery, Negranti Creamery, the Barrel House Brewing Company, you know, Eto's Pasta Factory or the restaurant, Mighty Cat Mushrooms now, and that whole awesome facility in there, you know, Golden Apple Cannabis over there.
0: Yeah.
2: And then a plethora of wineries. So many more than I can even name in this one breath. But like, and amazing wineries, you know, some of the best wineries on the Central Coast in this little conglomerate of our Tin City, right? And the beauty of this open house, Tinside and Out, is you get a chance to just cruise around and try a little bit of everything.
1: Yeah, it's kind of like a choose your own adventure sort of day. So you can get in and just kind of bounce around. The whole point of this is that we're making it a place where all the businesses can really express themselves in the way that they feel the most comfy with, and making it kind of be their brand, kind of screaming out. So you can start off with a garden over at the distillery.
2: Oh, yeah.
1: Bounce around, and then from there, hit your favorite wineries, things like that.
0: 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Thanks, guys.
2: Oh, yeah. Thank you. Later, buddy.
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4: All right, if you want in on this conversation, we need to hear from you now, please. 805-543-8830. Folks in Arizona are invited to call in. 800-549-5832 for Jennifer Chasman Brown. We've got Gina joining us now. Hi, Gina.
5: Hi.
4: Hi.
5: I'm a very good friend and former colleague of Jennifer's. I thank you so much for having this program. I've learned so much.
4: Sure.
5: I'm just giving a brief shout out to Jennifer as she's going to be having a book talk and book signing at our local bookstore in Los Osos,
4: right.
5: Volumes of Pleasure.
4: Yeah, and
5: in
4: she'll
5: October.
4: Be back. And she'll be back before October. That's why we're not promoting that now.
5: Good. Thank you so much.
4: Okay.
5: Good job, Jennifer.
4: Well,
5: Keep on fighting.
4: Well, but why is her message so important, Gina?
5: Oh, it's so important because it's something that we all need to hear. I don't think we put enough value or consideration maybe on those who will benefit from changes. And I know Jennifer's struggle, and I also know her passion and her knowledge, obviously. She's so articulate about this subject, and I think people need to hear it. Will benefit from it, as will everyone.
4: Jennifer, what do you say?
6: Thank you, Gina. I appreciate that. I appreciate the opportunities you've provided and you being preaching this good information to the people that you know as well and supporting it.
4: All right, Gina.
5: Absolutely.
4: Appreciate the call. So how are we on the Central Coast on this issue? Are we supportive? Are we sympathetic? Do we need to be educated? What's it been like for you?
6: It's up and down. Some of it depends on sort of specific incidents. So I think we're learning and we're growing. I don't think that there's enough, there are enough people on the Central Coast doing this work and understanding what this work entails. We did actually do a table last weekend for the Juneteenth celebration with the NAACP, gave us that opportunity to highlight the contributions of Black Americans to the disability rights fight, and so we appreciated that. And any other opportunities that we can take to collaborate with other organizations that are supporting inclusion, that are fighting for rights of marginalized people, we want to be a part of that as well. And so I think, and I've said this before, but I just come back to, and this is really what motivated me to write the book, the more people know people with disabilities, the more compassion and empathy I think they have, and the more they desire to be part of, as Gina was describing, like part of this struggle, part of the efforts to include people with disabilities to ensure that they have the supports they need to be able to live rich, dignified lives. And so it's education, it's knowledge, it's
4: I think everybody
6: experience.
4: Knows at least one person with a disability.
6: You know, it's funny. There are a

0: lot of people that I meet who say, I don't know. And maybe it's a not a visible disability, so they don't know that the person is challenged with that. I lived for most of 40 years of my life without my disability being visible, even though it was something that I was challenged by and I was dealing with and I was experiencing on a day-to-day basis. People will tell me that they don't know, and maybe they know that person over there, but I think it's about really knowing, like, who that person is, that they're like you, right? That they're not that different. And so there's an obligation then to make sure that the world that we live in is one that is inclusive and allows us to participate.
1: Jennifer, I appreciate the conversation. One last time, what's your website, please?
0: JenniferChassmanBrown.com, C-H-A-S-S-M-A-N, Brown with an E, B-R-O-W-N-E.
1: We'll talk again. Off we go.
0: Thank you so much.
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3: From ABC News, I'm Dave Packard. A Herculean rescue effort in Venezuela after twin powerful and deadly earthquakes, 50,000 people missing.
4: As the death toll from the devastating earthquakes in Venezuela nears 1,000, remarkable rescues of the most vulnerable are giving fresh hope against all odds. Crews saving an 18-day-old baby named Juan and his mother. Teams cheering as they carefully brought him down from the debris to be reunited with his father.
3: ABC's Victor Oquendo. U.S. retaliation after Iran struck a ship in the Strait of Hormuz Thursday.
5: The U.S. military delivering a, quote, powerful response, attacking Iran for what President Trump called a foolish violation of our ceasefire agreement. U.S. Central Command says American aircraft struck Iranian missile and drone storage locations and radar sites along the coast.
3: ABC's Rachel Scott. Much of the U.S.-Iran peace deal relies on the end to fighting between Israel and Lebanon. Secretary of State Rubio said the agreement reached today begins to put in place a framework for lasting peace and security.
6: So as I said today, as I told all the parties here today, it's the beginning of the beginning. There's a lot of work ahead. We don't in any way underestimate the difficulty of the task ahead, but we understand the importance of it, how vital it is.
3: The Ebola outbreak in Africa, now one of the largest on record, more than 1,200 cases and nearly 300 deaths. The CDC now declaring it a level one outbreak, allowing the deployment of additional resources. President Trump's former national security advisor, John Bolton, could face jail time after pleading guilty to mishandling classified information today. Kelly Hayes, U.S. Attorney for the District of Maryland, said Bolton knew what he was doing was wrong.
7: Mr. Bolton knew how to handle classified information, where it should be stored, how it should be stored, and with whom he could share that information.
3: The guilty plea makes Bolton the only successfully prosecuted case in President Trump's campaign against his political enemies. You're listening to ABC News.
8: 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Need your match on ZipRecruiter.
9: I know that hiring can be challenging. You need someone to match your role perfectly. Well, now you can meet them fast. On